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1: This story has it all. Power, scandal, a big mistake, some shady business dealings, and a fortune in gold. Today on KVPR's Central Valley Roots, John C. Fremont and the founding of Mariposa. Fremont was kind of a big deal back in the 1840s. He led several expeditions to Alta California before the Mexican-American War, and as a major general led forces in California during the conflict. In 1847, Fremont paid an agent in Monterey to buy a Mexican land grant sight unseen, thinking it was near San Francisco Bay. He was later shocked to learn that the Las Mariposas Ranch was actually in the foothills of today's Mariposa County. But he had far bigger problems. Fremont was ordered to travel to Washington to face court-martial for insubordination. President Polk eventually overturned the decision, but Fremont resigned and went back to California to run his new ranch. However, the mistaken location of the property turned out to be a blessing when gold was discovered on Agua Fria Creek. And since the boundaries of the grant were loosely defined, Fremont maneuvered land surveys to get the best gold-bearing territory. He would go on to become a U.S. senator from California and the first Republican nominee for president, and his operation gave us the town and county of Mariposa we know today. For KVPR's Central Valley Roots, I'm Joe Moore.

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1: And freaks.
2: Freaks.
3: Okay, wait. Okay, then wait. What was B again?
4: B was that you and everybody, all the other visitors, were all naked.
3: Okay, I'm going to say B.
1: You're right.
2: Yeah.
1: You helped her.
3: That was sweet.
4: It's the Kappa to the Kappa Sweetheart Connection.
5: You better know it.
4: Yeah, it was called the Naked and Scared Challenge. And the park owner said, quote, "The whole idea is to create this vulnerability and get their defenses down," unquote. And, of course, their pants.
3: Yeah, naked and afraid.
4: You bet. That was the theme. Last question. If you get this right, you win. Working at a haunted house is good seasonal employment, of course, but there are risks for the workers. What happened to an employee at a haunted house in Japan 2011? Was it A, a woman was convinced the employee was the ghost of her dead ex-husband and kept coming back to yell at him? B, an employee scared a visitor so much with his sudden ghostly appearance that the visitor, a black belt in karate, broke his jaw with a kick? Or C, an employee became convinced that he was a ghost, tried to float right through a wall, and broke his nose?
6: Oh, my God.
3: Now, that's just dumbassness.
4: Right.
3: I'm going to say B.
4: And you're right again.
2: Yeah.
4: That's it. Also, how did Leslie Jones do in our quiz?
7: Leslie Jones is a winner. 2 out of 3. She's
4: congratulations.
3: Yay!
4: Leslie Jones is the host of Roast My Rental on HGTV, and she's on tour soon. Please go see her. She's amazing. Leslie Jones, thank you so much for joining us on Right Wake Up Family. Thank you so much.
6: Bye.
8: Bye. I'm a ghost, and I wanted you to know.
4: In just a minute, slither into our listener limerick challenge. Call 1-888-WAIT-WAIT to join us on the air. We'll be back in a minute with more of Wait, Wait, Don't Tell Me from NPR.
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7: 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From NPR and WBEZ Chicago, this is Wait, Wait, Don't Tell Me, the NPR News Quiz. I'm Alzo Slade. We're playing this week with Sereni Rurasekara, Nagin Farsad, and Peter Gross. And here again is your host at the Studebaker Theater in Chicago, Illinois, Peter Sagal.
4: Thank you, Alzo. Thank you, everybody. In just a minute, we will stuff your ear holes full of rhymes in our Listener Limerick Challenge game. If, after hearing it put like that, you'd still like to play, give us a call at 1-888-WAIT-WAIT. That's 1-888-924-8924. Right now, panel, some more questions for you from the week's news. Nagin, this week, The Cut reported on a phenomenon plaguing friend groups across the nation. Apparently, after your gang goes out to dinner together, no one is doing what anymore?
6: Oh, heroin?
4: Hey, kids these days.
6: I don't know, I'm a party girl. I'm sorry.
11: No, they're doing heroines.
6: Okay, they're eating the heroin.
11: Doing heroin eating.
6: They're going out and they're doing.
4: This is a trend. I mean, I'm sure this has happened to you. You go with a bunch of people.
6: Yeah.
4: Right.
6: Mm.
4: And.

0: Hey, y'all, it's the Sam Sanders Show from KCRW, all about the things that entertain us. Thank you so much for listening. This week, singer and author David Archuleta. After living as a devout Mormon and finding fame on American Idol, he is now living his truth and embracing his queerness.
1: So it's like, okay, the God that I'm trying to follow by beating my chest and punishing myself for my queerness is actually trying to say, hey, you need to accept yourself.
0: But first, I have to admit something I never thought I would say. For the first time in many years, I am not too worried about the movies. Since COVID lockdown, I have been concerned about all things Hollywood. Movie theaters closing, ticket prices going up, and lots of folks, it seemed, leaving the movie theater for good. But here I am at the end of summer 2026, feeling great about the movies. This summer blockbuster season topped $4 billion at the box office. Highest summer gross since before the pandemic. I wanted to celebrate and break down the numbers with friend of this show, Jacqueline Coley. She is the awards editor at Rotten Tomatoes and host of the Scene on the Screen podcast. I caught up with Jacqueline while she was actually attending the Venice Film Festival recently. And it turns out while there is a lot to celebrate in this summer's box office, there are still a lot of pressure points. All right, let's get into it.
2: So you are at this festival where everyone is trying to figure out what the big movies are going to be for the next few months. But I'm guessing folks there are also talking about how this summer movie season went. What's the buzz? What's the word? Are the movie folks feeling happy right now? The numbers seem great from this summer, no?
3: Yeah, I think everybody is happy about the fact that we have success this summer, okay. That we're on pace to come back to where we were pre-COVID for the very first time. Yeah. I think they're all trying to figure out and predict what this means going forward. A lot of studio execs are like, what's the lessons? I think like so often with Hollywood, they may learn the wrong lessons and be like, we should just give a bunch of money to YouTubers. No. Backrooms and Obsession, although made by two YouTubers, that's not, I actually don't think those films are actually very similar. If I was going to pair two films from the success of the summer box office that you should learn lessons from, I would look at Obsession and a film Scary Movie. Both were made for small budgets. Both had sketch comedy backgrounds, but more importantly, they were people that understood their audiences implicitly and knew how to deliver something that would be satisfying to audiences.
2: Yeah. And they were two very different audiences. Obsessions tapped into young moviegoers in a way that no one expected. And Scary Movie, was it five? Proved that, like, the old folks like the hits. We like what we know and we'll come back for it.
3: Old folks, black folks, people of the culture, people that like that parody sort of comedy, which has often been lost in recent years. That still hits for a reason.
2: Yeah, it does. So, I mean, there are a lot of success stories this summer. You've mentioned a few, the new Scary Movie, Obsessions, Backrooms, that little Christopher Nolan flick that could, many films that have done well, including Spider-Man. I'm wondering, you cover this stuff for a living. What would you grade this summer movie season, given all of those successes?
3: So this is where people would shade me. I think a lot of people would be like A+. I'd actually say B+. And the reason why I would say B+, not because of success. I want to look at how many movies that they learned the absolute wrong lesson for, put a whole bunch of money behind it, and that they did not turn out to be what they were supposed to be. And I think Disney is probably one of the biggest offenders of this. They had both the Mandalorian and Grogu movie did not do what it was anticipated to do.
2: It just felt like a money grab.
3: I'm not going to say you're wrong about that one. And this is the thing, and it didn't deliver. The other one I would say as well would be the other Disney movie that they had, which was Moana. Again, a movie that made $350 million, but when you have a $250 million budget, it's not even going to break even. And this is a movie that is like the number one movie on Disney Plus. So you would figure they would understand how to market that. And I love the folks at Universal, but Minions and Monsters kind of got swallowed up by the rest of the stuff happening. That one I would say is a little bit different. It did everything a Minions movie was supposed to do. It just unfortunately got buried by Toy Story and The Odyssey, just two movies that did not let it thrive.
2: I will say, I will always have a soft spot in my heart for the Minions films, because when they get it right, the physical comedy is Chaplin-esque, like Charlie Chaplin in those children, those Minions, whatever they are.
3: I love them, and I love how it translates globally. You can do the Minions in any language, and like people are like, yeah, that's still funny.
2: Let's go. Mm-hmm. Yeah, yeah. You know, so what do you think was the biggest surprise success story of the year? You know, The Odyssey did extremely well. Toy Story 5 did extremely well. We've mentioned Obsession and Backrooms. But what was the biggest surprise for you this summer?
3: So this is my surprise, and it's not in the top 10. So I'll give you one that's in the top 10, and I'll give you one outside of it. The one that's outside of it is Sheep Detectives with Hugh Jackman.
2: Loved that movie.
3: That to me was this weird, when I saw it at CinemaCon, it was called Three Bags Full. And I was like, what is this movie with Hugh Jackman? I did not understand it. And it was incredible. Nicholas Galanzine, that was his best movie of the summer. I know he played a great He-Man, but him in that movie was so good. Also, Cousin Greg from Succession. He's also in that one. And then the voice cast. It proves talented actors with a good voice cast can drive an entire movie. Shout out to Regina Hall.
2: So good.
3: So that one was the biggest surprise for me. And I think that one ended up doing like $150 million worldwide. And that was not an expensive movie to make. They had Hugh Jackman, I think, for like a day and a half. And then the rest is just them and a bunch of sheep. Yeah. Like, it's like, you know what I mean? Like, that is the perfect idea of like, we're going to put this big movie star in it. And then obviously, spoiler alert for folks who haven't seen it, he doesn't stay in the movie very long because it's a whole mystery about them trying to find his murder. So that to me, I think, shows you can have an interesting presence and leaning on good voice actors, and you can find a hit.
2: That movie proves that word of mouth works. I wasn't going to see that movie. Two friends close to me were like, you got to go see it. And so I did. And I took somebody with me.
3: Yeah. And then the two biggest, they're not surprises because it's not a surprise when you really think about it. But I'd say the two movies that proved a lot of people wrong were Michael and The Odyssey for very different reasons. I cannot believe for a second that people thought that the movie about Michael Jackson, who is an institution, was not going to do well. Everybody and their mother ran away from the movie and the production and just really did not think. And it laughed all the way to $1 billion. Shout out to the folks at Lionsgate and Universal for having the vision to understand that, like, he's still Michael Jackson. And if we can make P.T. Barnum, literally one of the most despicable men in history, into a musical, whatever. Like, girl, come on.
2: I was most surprised with Michael, the ways in which I ended up finding out a lot of the backstory.
3: Yeah.
2: And the drama behind this movie. Antoine Fuqua, the director, talked at length in a New Yorker profile about how he shot a scene for this movie that had the raid of the Neverland Ranch, and then it was cut.
3: Well, this is apparently going to happen now in the sequel. Apparently, they're going to do a part two that's going to take the next half of the movie. Hopefully, Antoine comes back. Everybody comes back, because the movie, had it not had the people within it, from Jafar to Coleman to also Nia and like that, those foursomes, it would not have made it the way that it did.
2: I didn't see it just because I just have issues with Michael and his legacy. But I think I'm going to have to see it because he's not going away. They're going to keep making movies. I think there's a Broadway musical happening or has happened already. Like, this guy's going to be around.
3: It is gonna be right. And you're allowed to have conflicted feelings, because I do believe, especially if they get a part two, that's what I hate. It's like, no, this is why you need to show this, is to show the dangers of this is what happens when these crazy stage moms and dads, like, this is a cautionary tale. And we can have art that speaks to the problematic. This is one of the few times where it's like, no, you don't need to separate the art from the artist. You actually need to show both so that you can show you know, like, if nothing else, to show what not to be like, and why maybe now we have people like that are more well adjusted, even though they have young fame. I look at someone like Olivia Rodrigo and I'm like, these Disney kids used to be in rehab, and now this girl is, you know,
2: they're
3: raising millions of dollars
2: and raising
3: money.
2: I mean? No,
3: for causes she believes in. And that would not have been the case 20 years ago.
0: All right. If you're just now joining me, I'm talking with Jacqueline Coley, awards editor at Rotten Tomatoes. We are talking all about Hollywood's big blockbuster summer.
2: So there was a story by my friend Bob Mondello, film critic for NPR, recently about the summer box office. And he said that actually, after that first number, that top line number of dollars made, every other number is going down. So he quotes S&P Global. They track corporate data. And they found that through mid-August of this year, cinemas sold a quarter of a billion fewer tickets than in the year before the pandemic. Mm-hmm. And the only reason we didn't notice that was because ticket prices are up, so more money was made. In the same regard.
3: IMAXification of the box office, whereas in movies that would have never been in IMAX before are now in IMAX and they're making more money in IMAX. Yeah. And so that is also rising up the ticket, even on top of inflation.
2: Exactly. Well, and then he quotes this research firm, Omdia, and they found that there are 7,000 fewer screens for the American movie-going audience than there was before the pandemic. So we have fewer people going, fewer screens, also fewer summer movies. There were 300 or so this summer as opposed to 400 a few years ago. So there's fewer movies, fewer screens, fewer people going, and yet the summer headline is the box office is bigger than it's been in years. What should we do with that conflicting information?
3: Well, I think that's why the friend of yours who wrote that article are so valuable and important, because everybody's ready to take a victory lap. As they like to say, success has many fathers and failure is an orphan. So nobody talks about these movies that are failures that they thought were going to be winners. But there's a lot to take from that. And I look at the top five and, you know, the top five films that at the box office this year all had verified hot audience scores for us, meaning that that's our highest distinction for audiences. At Rotten Tomatoes. And most of them were also certified fresh. So when critics and audiences rave about something, but audiences more than anything else have to be in love with something for it to be successful. But then let's look at some of the failures. Masters of the Universe is a direct result of the fact that Barbie was successful.
2: And this is the He-Man movie.
3: The He-Man movie, yeah. They thought, well, let's just bring back
2: toy movies, do it.
3: Toy nostalgia movies, make it fun, make it hip, and then it'll work. No. It's the budgets. People need to talk about the budgets. These budgets have gotten so out of whack in what we can be make profitable anymore. And if I'm looking at the top 20, I'm saying, look at how we did with Scary Movie. Look at how we did with Obsession. Look at how what we did with Backrooms. That should be the new model. Lower budget, take more swings at bats. And then another thing, as you talk about it too, with the theaters, there is a new resurgence of theaters need to be owned and operated by people that love movies, not people that are looking to make money. And I think what Sony is going to be doing with the ArcLight, and then what Quentin Tarantino and other director proprietors have been doing for years, is the new future. You need to have theaters owned by people who are not looking to make a profit, who are looking to be stewards. And I think that is what needs to be the focus going forward.
2: Is there any through line you're seeing from what succeeded this summer about the types of movies people want to see, besides ones that audiences love and critics love? Like, is there a thematic through line of the kinds of movies folks want?
3: Well, I don't know about the kind of movies folks want, but I will say that the production around all of the films that I felt were successful and can be recreated, they allowed the filmmakers to make brave and interesting choices. Spider-Man Brand New Day is called Brand New Day for a reason. They redid the action. They redid the way they shot it. They redid what Spider-Man looks like. Wow. The Odyssey may be, you know, a 1,000-year-old tale or so on, but it is
2: a visual spectacle. And,
3: it was a new way of approaching the sword in the sandal. Obsession was a new way of looking at the horror indie. The Devil Wears Prada was a new way of looking at the legacy sequel. All of them took the time to not be predictable and to not rush their production. Meanwhile, on the other side of it, with some of the films that were not successful, like Moana, like Mortal Kombat 2, like Supergirl, like Masters of the Universe, they all felt extremely rushed. They felt extremely rushed. They felt like they did not give the filmmakers. I mean, Spider-Man Brand New Day, he even talked about it. One of the reasons why that film, Tom Holland talked about, one of the reasons why that film was successful was because they were able to take more time to make it. They also gave them Daniel Destin Cretton, who was able to join the production, director of Shang-Chi, as well as one of my favorite movies, Short Term 12, which is like launching pad for every modern actor we love.
2: Yeah.
3: Like, give these filmmakers the time to be successful. Mm-hmm. Give them the resources to be successful and let mm-hmm. them go make interesting stories.
2: Is there a world in which, in spite of all this positive momentum we've seen at the box office this summer, is there a world where the math stops mathing a few summers from now? Price inflation of the average movie ticket is really, really high. It doesn't go down. It goes up. I feel good because there's good movies coming out and people going to see them. But is there an upper limit of how much we will pay to go to the movies? And will we get to that point sooner than we think?
3: Yes and no. Okay. It depends on who you say for we. So
2: okay.
3: People under the age of 30 are so starved for a third space model culture experience that they mm-hmm. are going to the theater in droves.
2: Actually, and the concerts are too expensive. I think that's part of it.
3: Yeah, the concerts are too expensive. People even under 40 are doing that. Mm. And then there is a group of people that I would say are like 45 and older who have left the theater and not come back. And they are the reason why we have less theaters is that, and people are still making money, making movies for that audience, mm-hmm. which no longer goes to the theater. That there used to be the dad who would go watch the Oscar movies in December so that he could win his Oscar pool in January. That dude does not go to the movies.
2: There
3: like
2: used
3: that
2: to be anymore. The mom that would go see the Julia Roberts or whoever rom-com every summer. Those are gone. They don't make those anymore as much as they used to. And you just stay at home and watch Love Island for hours on end instead.
3: Exactly. And so I feel like the question has already been answered for them. But for a lot of young people, A-list, as long as that is still affordable,
2: this is AMC membership program.
3: AMC A-list. And then also in Fandango, we have like our thing called Fan Club. As long as there is still some kind of a model. Mm-hmm. And also as long as people still feel... Because if you didn't have an IMAX 70 millimeter ticket, who were you in the summer? Were you even the cool kid? Like, we don't try to get into the club anymore. Now we try to get into Lincoln Center. And that, I think, is still going to be the case for people of a certain age. Mm-hmm. I will be willing to see if in the next 5 years, the parents and the adults come back. Those are the people that need to come back if movies are going to be healthy and maybe in retirement. Like, we'll see what happens when this new generation of Gen X retires, if they then start going back to the theater.
2: Gen X retiring. They're going to have
3: a lot of time. Well, they're not there yet, but they're getting close. I mean, they're getting pretty close to retirement age, and they might retire early based off of whatever, you know, financial situation that they have. And maybe then they start becoming the, I go see the movie every Saturday, dude.
2: I love it. Or every day. If I were retired, I'd go to the movies every day. Why not? What else am I doing?
3: But we do this for a living. So what would we be retiring from, sir?
2: Thank you for being here and talking movies with me. Always a treat. I appreciate you.
3: Thanks, Sam.
0: Thanks again to my guest, Jacqueline Coley, awards editor at Rotten Tomatoes. Time for a quick break. When we come back, singer and author David Archuleta. He tells me all about losing his Mormon faith to find himself and accept his queerness. Stick around.
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6: 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We talk with one of two Democratic candidates on the ballot, State Senator Ben Allen. 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
1: I led my life with shame, and like as a good thing. It was like, for me, it was like shame was a lighthouse to guide me through things. And it's like, if I felt shame.
7: That's really sad. Just that statement. My shame was a lighthouse.
1: I thought it was.
7: Wow. Hey, y'all. Sam Sanders here. Welcome back to my show. So that voice you just heard, that is David Archuleta. Yeah, from American Idol.
8: David Archuleta, your runner-up, ladies and gentlemen. Give it up for David Archuleta.
7: You may recall, on season 7 of that show, David won second place when he was just 17 years old. And then he went on to release songs like this one.

0: during David's time on American Idol. And for years afterwards, he presented as this sweet, very shy, very good Mormon boy. But years later, all of that has changed. David is now out of the closet. He has left the Mormon church. And he says that all that shyness you saw from him during his time on Idol, it was actually terror. Fear of being found out. Earlier this year, he released a memoir about his journey called Devout, Losing My Faith to Find Myself. David's coming out story is a pretty remarkable one, because even as he was leaving the Church of Latter-day Saints, he was trying to change it, to make it better for other members like him. We talk about that work, his life now, and how reality TV has changed since his time on American Idol. And listeners, please note, this conversation gets into his experiences with depression and thoughts of suicide. So please take care while listening. All right, I love this chat. I think you will too. Let's get into it. I know a lot of Mormons. LA is full of ex-Mormons.
1: Yes.
0: And yeah. I've gotten to know many of them. And the thing you realize as soon as you begin to talk to a Mormon or a former Mormon, because they've been in it so long, they don't realize how strange it was, how all-encompassing it is. Like, it's a whole different world. And I think when you encounter that surprise from people, it's because you have to take a moment to read into it, to look into it, to realize how different of an entire world the faith is compared to most other Americans' experience. It's very different. Did you know how different it was when you were in it?
2: No, because you grow up being told, like, no, like, we're just like everyone else, but people will say we're peculiar. They would say, our leaders would say, people will say you're peculiar people, and they would say it's because you carry the special light that other people don't have.
0: Yeah.
2: And so they're like, dare to be different, dare to be a Mormon. It's good. It's a good thing to be different. Mm-hmm. And that's how people will come to recognize the light of Christ in you that they're missing.
0: Mm-hmm.
2: So we were just kind of like, cool. Like, it's okay for us to be awkward and weird, but it's because we're protected by God, is how I looked at it.
0: Okay.
2: So by my late teens, I would say like right after American Idol, like when I was like 18, 19 years old, I got swept up into just, it's all true.
0: Really?
2: And I think it was because it was like my safe place. It was like I was clinging on to something that felt stable when, you know, after American Idol and like trying to be like this teen pop star, all felt so uncertain and unstable. So like my religion was like, this is something to ground me.
0: Well, and it's always there. My older brother's partner is Mormon.
2: And
0: the two of them helped take care of my mother before she passed. They lived in the home with her.
2: Wow.
0: And my mother was not Mormon. We were raised Pentecostal. She was a church organist. The Mormon missionaries would come by every week, and they knew that they weren't going to convert her, but they would just like swap Bible stories and swap scriptures. And when my mother was dying, like in the ER, we're waiting to like pull the plug, the Mormon showed up and they came and they prayed for her, and it was nice. And they knew, and we knew, she's not Mormon. It's not happening. We're not that. But in that moment, I understood the appeal. They're always there. They're always there.
2: Yeah.
0: It's a little scary, but probably ultimately reassuring.
2: Yeah.
0: The Mormon faith, more than many other religions that I've witnessed, it's all encompassing in a way that can feel very secure. Do you miss that?
2: I do miss that. Yeah. It was wherever I went in the world,
0: there are Mormons.
2: I could look up the local Mormon, like the closest meeting house. And they were designated over an area. And even if there were just like 10 members, they were,
0: they'll welcome you.
2: It's like ants. Like, you learn how to work together because you're all part of like a higher cause, so you feel this responsibility and duty to look after one another. So if I were in England, or if I were in Hong Kong, or if I were in Ethiopia, like it would, I could reach out to the local branch of the church and say, hey, I'm coming into town. You know, sometimes they would even offer, it's like, do you need a place to stay?
0: That's amazing.
2: I never met any of them. I mean, they knew, a lot of times they knew who I was, especially at that time, because I was like, I was a famous Mormon. But they would just be like, yeah, if you're welcome to stay with us for family dinner. And they had you. And
0: That's reassuring.
2: It was.
0: It's reassuring.
2: It really was. And they believed the same thing I did, which not very many other people did. So you always felt this like, okay, we're here for each other. We've got each other's backs. We've got to look out for each other. And I feel like you don't always get that. I've tried to find that in other ways. Like music festivals, actually, is a place I've found community. And to an extent, like the LGBT community.
0: To an extent.
2: I do feel like if you're out and about, it's like, where can I find people like me?
0: Yes.
2: You can go to a gay bar.
0: Yeah.
2: And at least you can have your guard down to be like, okay, I don't have to hide who I am.
0: This is the thing that I'm sure you can identify with. Like, when you grow up closeted and in a very severe religion, you live your entire life compartmentalized. You're one person when you're around the folks in the faith. You're a slightly different person at school. You're a different person when you're at home with your thoughts about same-sex yearning. You just live your life in boxes. And I think that has been the hardest thing to shake as I get older. I left my church when I was 23. I'm 42 now. It's still trying to not live my life in boxes is maybe the hardest part of the work. What's been the hardest thing for you since you left Mormonism?
2: The hardest thing for me, I think, is to not be programmed with so much shame. I led my life with shame, and like as a good thing. It was like, for me, it was like shame was a lighthouse to guide me through things. And it's like, if I felt shame.
0: That's really sad. Just that statement. My shame was a lighthouse.
2: I thought it was.
0: Wow.
2: I thought it was a lighthouse.
0: That's really heavy. And what is your lighthouse now?
2: That's a good question. My lighthouse now, I would say just the intuition that I have and the motivation. And it's almost like just to live my life day to day is my lighthouse, because there was a time when I thought that by accepting my same-sex feelings and being queer, I was a failure. And to the point where I was like, I failed so bad to even acknowledge this and accept this about myself that life is not even worth living, because it got to a point where I was like, I failed. I failed at life because I, for whatever reason, homosexuality is considered one of the worst things you could do. Like, it was always paired up with murder, with pedophilia. And so I just figured I failed. And what
0: failed
2: is the
0: what?
2: At my soul, you know, saving my soul. But I think what matters is I was able to process and not give in to those thoughts, and realize I didn't have to believe what my mind was telling me. And I was able to say, reprogram and say, hey, what if you are still worthy of living each day? And so when that happened, I was just kind of like, I thought I had to belong.

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1: Growing towards something, but I think sometimes the mindset I had before, it was an impossible chase.
2: Yeah.
1: Where it's like the thing that you will have, and I think the reason why not just myself, but a lot of queer people within religion is in high demand religions feel like they are no longer worthy to keep living because they are given a goal that is unreached, unobtainable in this life. And so the peace of mind that they come to is, well, then why am I still in this life if what I have waiting for me is my happiness and my acceptance as the person I am is not obtained until after this life, which I think leads a lot of people to taking their life because they think it's a better option than living a life of sin.
3: Hey, if you are just now joining me, I'm here with singer and author David Archuleta. His new memoir is out right now. It's called Devout, Losing My Faith to Find Myself.
2: You open the book with this beautiful story. You have come out. You're heading back to Utah, or you're leaving Utah, but you're in a Utah airport.
1: I arrived at the Salt Lake City airport.
2: Mm-hmm. And this random guy approaches you, and you can tell your story. What happens in this moment? You're just at the airport trying to lay low, and this guy seeks you out.
1: Yeah.
2: What happened?
1: Yeah, he just comes up to me and he says, "I can't believe you're here." Like, he's like, he started connecting to me why he looked up to me, that he was also a Mormon. He was in his church's choir. Mm. And then he just changed subject and he just said, "How did you do it?" And like under his breath, because he didn't want people to hear. And I knew where he was going, but at the same time, I was like, I didn't want to make a full, I was like, "How did I do what?" And he said, "How did you come out?" And he's like, "I am going through that right now." He's like, "I'm actually on my way to go talk to my bishop right now about this." Mm-hmm. And he's like, "I just can't believe I ran into you right as I'm headed there." He's like, "I'm going straight from the airport." Wow. And I asked him, I said, have you been dealing with suicidal thoughts?
2: How'd you know to ask him that? Just from your experience?
1: I just knew. And from all the messages and DMs I was getting, I just realized this is a pretty universal experience for queer people within the Mormon church. Mm-hmm. And I think I recognized, you know, it was such a familiar feeling that he was carrying with him, which was a feeling of desperation. Mm. I think he was clinging to whatever he could and just looking for something, an answer that he needed. But I could tell he wasn't ready for yet, which
2: was ready for what?
1: To say, it's okay for you to be who you are. Mm. And because to say that about yourself, a lot of queer people in the Mormon church know that means having to step away because you are in an environment that doesn't let you hold on to that narrative. Yes. It says, "We love you, but you have to change."
2: Well, and even the way that the church addresses homosexuality, the language they use around it, you know, they call it same-sex attraction.
1: Yeah.
2: Because that implies it's a thing that you can beat.
1: Exactly. Did you grow up with that as well?
2: Yeah.
1: Okay.
2: I remember when they tried to pray it out of me.
1: Mm.
2: Resist the thoughts.
1: Yeah.
2: They would raise my hands and pray, and like, "Resist the thoughts, resist the thoughts." It was wild. It's wild.
1: Yeah.
2: So,
1: and it's crazy how many queer people have gone through that.
2: It's almost as if the church made us gay.
1: Having to be like this feeling of having to be saved from yourself, having to be rescued.
2: It's just such a waste of time.
1: Yeah.
2: This is what I realized when I finally left the church. I will always love them. They are family. They never kicked me out. But living that life, half of my waking hours were spent living the lie, and it was a waste of time. As soon as I came out, I literally had more time in my day, more space in my brain, more room in my heart, because I was no longer doing this bait and switch all the time, every day, every minute, every hour. That was the thing that I was like, God, wow, I wish I had been living

0: with this much free time and mental and emotional space when I was a kid. That was the most aha for me. Mm. The feelings, the anger, the emotion, the whatever, that's all there. But just realizing how much less I had to do to live every day was profound. It was profound. You know, when you're in the closet, you spend most of your day thinking about how to stay in the closet. Mm-hmm. And you spend most of your day thinking about every interaction and how I talk to them and how I look. And are my eyebrows gay today? What is the shirt? I don't know. And as soon as you're free of that, you get to just live a life.
1: Yeah. It is. Anywho. It is wild. Yeah. And you are so right. You spend like every waking moment thinking about how to correct yourself and to hold yourself in.
0: Yes.
1: You think that once you let it loose, like it's, you're going to lose control of yourself. And, and once it happens, it's like you realize, oh, what they've told me about myself isn't true.
0: Mm-hmm.
1: And they just don't know. They don't.
0: And chances are, in spite of all of that game we're playing where you're trying to not seem gay, as soon as you leave the room, they're like, oh, he's gay.
1: Yeah.
0: They know. And so what I discovered, all that work for nothing.
1: Yeah,
0: what I discovered after coming out is like, one, either they don't care, or two, they already knew. All right, time now for a break. When we come back, David Archuleta reflects on the state of reality TV and his own experience on American Idol. Stay with us.
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0: Hey, y'all, it's the Sam Sanders Show. Let's get back to my conversation with singer and author David Archuleta. David's new memoir details his rise to fame as a teenager on American Idol and his experience as a closeted man trying to hold on to his Mormon faith. It's called Devout, Losing My Faith to Find Myself. All right, let's get back into it. What I'm realizing now, I haven't asked you your coming out story. How much of that do you feel comfortable sharing?
1: I feel comfortable with it.
0: Tell me.
1: Yeah.
0: When did it happen?
1: It happened in 2021, June of 2021. I had just been engaged to a girl before that.
0: Something that surprised me in the book. You were engaged 3 times.
1: Yeah, I was.
0: Damn, David.
1: Yeah. I didn't go through with it because I thought that if I had chosen the right girl, my same-sex feelings would dissipate.
0: It don't work like that.
1: Would disappear. So by the third time, I realized, okay, it's not.
0: It ain't work.
1: This is the issue.
0: It's not the girl.
1: Not finding the right girl. It's, I have to accept that I'm queer. I'm a queer person.
0: And so you realize after the third engagement, this is not working. Take me back to the first time you tell someone else that you're gay. Who was it? Where was it? How did it feel? I'm curious.
1: The first time I said that openly was to my family when I was in my early 20s.
0: Mm-hmm.
1: But after I'd spoken to more, like, confided in more, like, people that I trusted and church leaders, the correction I was given was, you're not gay. You just struggle with same-sex attraction.
0: Mm-hmm.
1: So I took it back, and that's when I started getting into dating, and which led to my first engagement.
0: Yeah.
1: And that was the counsel I was given, too, was to overcome your same-sex attraction, marry a girl, and God will bless you according to your faith. Mm. And so after, you know, I think just trial and error, like after experiencing things and saying, okay, that's
0: not working.
1: I was told by someone who doesn't have the full picture. Mm-hmm. And if anything, I felt like God, you know, my belief and connection to God, I don't really know what I think of God anymore. Mm-hmm. But at the time, I felt like God is who led me to accept myself. And so it's like, okay, the God that I'm trying to follow by beating my chest and punishing myself for my queerness is actually trying to say, hey, you need to accept yourself.
0: Yeah. Yeah. And so when was that first conversation where you told someone else, I'm gay and this is it?
1: Like days before I came out publicly.
0: Yeah.
1: The first time I had like a sure decided, like, this is who I am was I called my mom.
0: Oh.
1: And I it's like an infamous call now, I feel. I talk about it in my shows because I said, just so you know, mom, I'm going to start dating guys. I broke off my engagement and I'm going to start dating guys. And she said, honey, I love you, but I love God more and I can't accept this about you. And she started bearing her testimony. And I said, mom,
0: her testimony.
1: Yeah.
0: What was her testimony?
1: That God's plan of happiness is for me to marry a woman in the temple of God. In the Mormon temple and to have a family and to make my covenants in that way. Because the only way in the Mormon faith that you can make a covenant, the highest form of blessings and covenant to God is through marriage, which had to be a man and a woman in the temple. And so she was like, you are giving up, you know, God's blessings for a bowl of porridge, essentially, the way that Esau did. Mm. He gave away his birthright. Mm-hmm. And I was like, mom, I get it. I believe all of this up until a week ago, and I don't need you to accept me. I just want you to respect that I'm making the best decision for me right now. Mm. And then a few days later, I let my sisters know, and I said, just so you know.
0: Did they take it better?
1: One of my sisters was really afraid about my safety.
0: Mm.
1: She was like, why don't you just keep this to yourself? You don't owe anyone an explanation of who you've come to realize who you are. Don't announce it because you're going to get a lot of backlash. But I just said, I don't want someone else to tell out me for me. I called one of my other sisters and I said, hey, I wrote this up. What do you think of this? I'm going to come out. And she said, I think that's great. And it was my youngest sister. And I was like, oh my gosh, I'm about to hit send.
0: Wow.
1: Oh my gosh. Such a rush of emotions and nerves and excitement. Just like, and it's like a freeing feeling. You just feel like you're standing there.
0: You feel lighter.
1: With nothing to
0: like
1: hide
0: the weight
1: anymore.
0: Lifted.
1: Yeah.
0: What surprised you the most in coming out in the aftermath?
1: The overwhelming support that I received from so many people, including people from my faith, from Mormons.
0: Yeah.
1: Even if they couldn't outright publicly say it, they were all saying, you know.
0: In the DMs.
1: In DMs and in comments as well.
0: Yeah.
1: People that I didn't think were supportive of the queer community because they were so Mormon, vocalizing their support.
0: That's great.
1: And it was like a way for them to talk about something that was to not be spoken about. Was really cool.
0: You mentioned earlier in this conversation how much of your life was ruled by shame before you were out, and how much of the work has been getting over that shame. I'm wondering, in this new chapter where you're out and working through those feelings, what do you love most about yourself now? What do you like most about your life now and David Archuleta, out gay man?
1: What I love is that not a lot has changed as far as who I am as a person, other than just feeling more secure in myself, not feeling this need to be like I've always been tense because it's like that constant obsession with controlling your behavior, making sure none of the gay came out. It's like this OCD about it. And it's still like sometimes I catch myself still trying to like, hey, don't worry so much about that. Like you it's okay. But just the fact, I think I love showing people, it's like, you thought my life was going to be ruined for accepting this about me. And I'm here.
0: Life's great.
1: I'm not that much different than you thought I was going to be, but I am comfortable with my sexuality, being a sensual being, speaking more of my mind, and just being able to have fun, enjoy my life.
0: Yeah.
1: Instead of constantly trying to correct myself and is that acceptable or is that not? Is this okay or is, it, or is God going to be mad at me? I don't worry about that anymore.
0: Yeah. Hey, if you are just now joining me, I'm here with singer and author David Archuleta. His new memoir is out right now. It's called Devout, Losing My Faith to Find Myself. You know, we haven't talked about American Idol too much in this conversation, but I was really taken aback by something you said in the book about your time on American Idol. You make it to the show, you are the runner-up, you're second in the competition, millions of Americans are watching you, supporting you, voting for you, and your entire persona on that program was a shy teenager. So shy, so shy, so shy. But you said in an interview around this book that that shyness was actually terror. That's wild. What was the terror?
1: I think a lot of it had to do with just being outed for something I didn't fully understand. I didn't know if I was gay or not, or just queer in some way, or just or if it was a manifestation that there was something else wrong with me. So being in front of the camera, I was like, well, I have a duty to be a singer, and I loved it to sing, but I also felt like being in front of people, they were going to see what was wrong with me. And I was terrified of that. Like being attracted to other guys was, I thought it was a symptom to a greater issue in me. And
0: which was,
1: I didn't really know.
0: Okay.
1: I just thought there was something bad about me.
0: Yeah.
1: Because that's, and from my Mormon lens, why else would I have those feelings?
0: It wasn't just you saying that the shyness on that show was terror. You've also said that with American Idol, you and a bunch of other contestants have blocked out a lot of the experience. It's not just you, others. What was it about American Idol that made you want to block it out and other folks block it out? Was it a bad experience?
1: It wasn't an entirely bad experience. I think humans just are not used to having that amount of attention. And focus from millions of other people.
0: Millions.
1: Having millions of people talking about you and following you and invested in you. And it's like you can't help but be affected by all of that attention. And all these people are now aiming their focus on you, their energy. It does something to you. And I think you look at people who've had that on a mass level, like Britney Spears, Justin Bieber, Michael Jackson, Princess Diana, like people who have an unsurmountable amount like of pressure on you and focus, it really messes with
0: crazy.
1: You. Yeah. And your focus isn't just to say, okay, I've got to get this thing done. It's I've got to get people to like me. And I think it's just not a healthy space to be
0: all.
1: In.
0: Not at all.
1: Where it's like, I want to be a people pleaser. And you don't really know how to appease all of the tension you're feeling.
0: You can't know. It's too much.
1: Yeah. So I think that's why a lot of people block it out. And I think you can see it now, even with like Love Island. It's like such a like a casual, like unserious thing. But people get so invested in this that they're sending death threats to. Like if it's like if you broke, you know, you didn't treat this person the way I wanted you and I'm going to come look for you and threaten your family. It's like people don't realize, yes, it's a very unserious thing that we are taking a part of,
0: but for the contestants, viewers, it's serious.
1: Viewers take it so much more seriously than we do. Like, I want to do well, but like
0: but
1: these
0: the
1: people
0: are
1: like,
0: do you think that that dynamic in reality TV has gotten better? I'm thinking about your time on American Idol from years ago. It seems so cute and quaint compared to the reality TV that I watch now.
1: Well, that's why I bring up Love Island. This last season was the first time I had watched it. It was crazy to me how invested people are. Because like these people are just dating, you know, something that's like not that big of a deal. It doesn't really affect people. It's affected. It's been set up in a way to really tear people up emotionally.
0: Yes.
1: That was something I experienced a lot in American Idol. Like I would be walking down the street and people would come up to me and tell me what they thought I needed to do next in my life. Or they would tell me who I should be dating.
0: Oh, wow.
1: Where, like, I needed to go to school. And I'm like, what's your name? I don't know who you are.
0: I don't know
1: like,
0: you.
1: So it's a very odd experience. And it, if you get too caught up in what they all think of you, it really messes with your mental, just getting through your day to day.
0: I agree. It's been so delightful. Thank you for sharing so much of yourself and for being so thoughtful. And I know that the conversations you're having and starting are saving lives. So thank you for that. I appreciate you.
1: Well, I appreciate you. Thank you for being so open and for this, great, vulnerable, but wonderful conversation.
0: Thanks again to my guest, David Archuleta. His memoir is out right now. It's called Devout, Losing My Faith to Find Myself. All right, thank you so much for listening to the show today. 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Our showrunner is Tyler Green. Our senior producer is Bennett Purser. Our podcast producer is Andrea Bautista. Our technical director is Phil Richards. Alicia Baitoop composed our theme music. And together, Arnie Seipel and I executive produced this show. 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All right, till next time, be good to yourselves.
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14: It's time's ticking, come take a ride, get inside, this is highly different. 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
17: Live from NPR News, I'm Dale Willman. The CEO of the AI company Anthropic says the artificial intelligence industry should slow its fast-moving development. He says AI could be capable within 6 to 12 months of leading a swarm that could take over the entire internet. Dario Amodei made his comments Saturday, and he's not alone. OpenAI CEO Sam Altman tells Fortune magazine that a discussion is urgently needed on how best to keep AI safe.
18: This has clearly been a week where a lot more people are grappling with the issues in front of us. So I'm actually mostly grateful that that's happening. I think that this is a conversation that the world is overdue for.
17: President Trump is in Ireland for a two-day visit where he met today with the Irish Prime Minister. As NPR's Franco Ordonez reports, Trump said he would like to see Northern Ireland reunified with the Republic of Ireland.
19: During a cordial meeting with the Taoiseach, where both sides touted the long working relationship, President Trump waded into some sensitive political waters, saying he'd like to see Ireland unified.
20: I don't want to cause any problems, but I will tell you, I'd love to see it unified.
19: Reunification would involve putting a vote to the people. Northern Ireland's status spurred decades of violence, known as the Troubles, ending with the 1998 Good Friday Agreement. Reunification would also present practical challenges of combining two different economic and political systems.
20: I think it would be great. A great feather in everybody's cap. If that happened, it's going to happen eventually.
19: Previous U.S. presidents have largely avoided wading into the Irish unity debate. Franco Ordonez, NPR News, Dublin.
17: Bahrain says it will not attend a meeting that Iran says will take place in Oman on Monday to discuss the Strait of Hormuz. Iran says the regional meeting would include foreign ministers of countries along the coast of the Persian Gulf and the Sea of Oman. NPR's Hadil Al-Shalchi has more.
21: According to a statement posted online, the Bahraini foreign ministry said it will not participate in any meeting that Iran is involved in until the two countries have restored diplomatic relations. It said it communicated this to Oman, which is meant to host the meeting. Bahrain cited Iran's repeated attacks on its military installations and infrastructure. Iran has responded to U.S. strikes by targeting U.S. assets in Gulf countries. On Friday, the Iranian foreign ministry said eight Persian Gulf countries will attend the meeting to discuss the Strait of Hormuz, which Iran has blockaded since the war began in February. None of the other Persian Gulf countries so far have commented on the meeting. Hadil Al-Shalchi, NPR News, Istanbul.
17: The anti-immigration party led by Brexit campaigner Nigel Farage received $97 million from two cryptocurrency billionaires this weekend. The donations to Reform UK are increasing concerns about money in British politics. Established parties now say such contributions risk corrupting elections. This is NPR News. In Tennessee, a nonpartisan group of attorneys says it's organizing an effort to protect voter access in Nashville ahead of the November midterm elections. Cynthia Abrams with member station WPLN has our reports.
22: The group is calling themselves Guardians of Democracy and says they plan to place trained volunteers outside polls as well as have local election lawyers on hand to ensure, quote, all those eligible to vote in Nashville should be able to do so without intimidation. The group is nonpartisan, but Nashville's left-leaning mayor has supported the effort through his PAC. The effort comes as Nashville is already at odds with the federal government over the upcoming election. Last month, the city sued the White House over new guidelines that directed cities and states to implement controversial election security measures. If cities refuse, the federal government says it will withhold already allocated grants. For NPR News, I'm Cynthia Abrams in Nashville.
17: In college football, Ohio State is leading Texas 23-17 with few seconds remaining in the fourth quarter and Texas about to score. In a major upset, Drew Mestemaker threw for 317 yards and two touchdowns as unranked Oklahoma State beat number 6 Oregon 39-31 today. Mestemaker also rushed for two touchdowns. Gunnar Stockton threw five touchdown passes as number 2 Georgia beat Western Kentucky 70-20. Number 3 Notre Dame beat Rice 52-0, while number 4 Indiana rolled over Howard 55-0. And the Roanoke Maroons beat Johns Hopkins 28-21. I'm Dale Willman, NPR News.
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25: 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I'm Ana Maria Sayre.
26: And I'm Bobby Carter. And Ana, today's show is a special one.
13: Because we're looking back on the life and the music of one of the most beloved artists who's ever come through the Tiny Desk, Mac Miller.
0: Yeah, the world is so small till it ain't. I'm building up a wall till it breaks.
25: We released Mac Miller's Tiny Desk in August of 2018. He had just put out his album Swimming and was playing some of the tracks for the very first time in front of an audience.
13: That's right. It was an instantly unforgettable show. It was also one of his last shows. Mac Miller died a few weeks later on September 7th of an accidental overdose. He was 26 years old.
25: So we're marking that anniversary by remembering Mac Miller through his music and the music of others in his creative universe who stopped by the Tiny Desk over the years. We'll hear The Internet and Little Dragon, and of course, from Miller himself. But we'll start with Ty Dolla $ign.
13: Oh, Ty Dolla $ign. I know when Ty came to NPR for his Tiny Desk in August of 2019, he brought with him two artists who played with Mac Miller during his show. Bassist Thundercat and guitarist Justice West. They played their set, a set that was never released in its entirety. But at the end of that set, I did mention to Ty that it was almost a year to the day that Mac had played his Tiny Desk. And, you know, Anna, when we have these ideas that we're a little scared to broach during, there's so much going on, but you have these ideas floating around. So I knew this was going on, and I knew that they had performed this song, Cinderella. Together. So after the show wrapped, and once the energy was flowing and everybody was feeling good, I just slid over and said, hey, yo, this might be an opportunity to do a little dedication. So they huddled, and this is what happened. They performed Cinderella right here at the desk.
1: This for the bro Mac right here, man. It's been a year since that last show, so I'm honored to be able to do this for my boys. They was on the last Tiny Desk with him, so we're just bringing it back. This for Mac Miller right here, y'all.

0: love y'all. Thank you.
1: That was Ty Dolla $ign at the Tiny Desk with the song Cinderella. Bobby, you produced it, and Josh Rogerson was the audio engineer.
2: Mac Miller's universe was huge. He was a gravitational force, drawing others in like singer Yukimi Nagano from the band Little Dragon. This is Festival, the song they made with Miller, which ends his album.

0: In 2015, Miller sat down for a long interview with Ali Shaheed Muhammad and Franny Kelly on NPR's Microphone Check. Muhammad asked Miller about Festival, saying it felt like a funeral song.
1: It is. The Festival was, for some reason, like, obsessed with albums ending in death. I don't know why, and it's not even necessarily a negative, sad thing, but I guess to me an album is just a life, like, it's like a mini lifetime. So the Festival was actually, like, supposed to be Yukimi from Little Dragon. It's supposed to be God welcoming me into heaven.
0: Little Dragon came to the Tiny Desk in 2023. They didn't play Festival, but they closed the set with a track called Where You Belong. And here's how Yukimi introduced it.
2: So this next song, it's about when you lose someone you love and, you know, you really feeling lonely and at loss until you take a moment for yourself and you close your eyes and you feel grounded and you realize that that person is fully alive in your heart.

0: That was Little Dragon at the Tiny Desk in 2023, playing Where You Belong. That show was produced by this kid named Bobby Carter, and Josh Rogerson was the audio engineer.
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3: 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We talk with one of two Democratic candidates on the ballot, State Senator Ben Allen. That's on the next Political Breakdown, Sunday at 3 on KVPR.
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5: And I'm Bobby Carter, and we're back with our tribute to Mac Miller.
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6: All right, we have a special guest in the building, one of our really good friends. I'm going to let him introduce himself.
7: Malcolm's here. That's me, Malcolm Mac Miller. Patrick, you look really nice, man.
0: The show was hosted by The Internet, an R&B, hip-hop, jazz collective based in Los Angeles.
8: Yeah. What are your goals?
6: That's
7: real. I feel like there's the one goal that's like the always up here, which is just to continue to try and get better and push further. That's like the main thing. So if I feel like I beat the last thing just from a creative place, and I feel good about it, but I want to make something that stands the test of time. And it doesn't necessarily have to be the biggest thing.
5: This will be one of Mac Miller's last interviews. And it was fitting that it was with his friends, The Internet. Their musical collaboration, it went back years, and they had been the backing band for Mac's 2013 Space Migration Tour. And by 2018, it was still going. One of the members of the group, Steve Lacy, co-produced the track Jet Fuel on Mac Miller's Swimming, which had just come out. Okay.

0: pick it up and let it go quick.
1: Today we're featuring performances from artists who were in Mac Miller's musical orbit. Next up, it's the internet. Bobby, setting aside all their work with Miller, this group had created some really interesting solo careers too, right?
2: Yeah, all of them have been really, really consistent in dropping their own solo work since we haven't heard from the band as collective in a while. Matt Martians, Patrick Pays, they've all put out solo.

But Sid and Steve Lacy have really stepped out at the forefront and really developed as solo members of the group, which in turn, to me, will make the band even better once they get back together. In 2026, Sid and Steve, they dropped two separate solo projects on the same day. Sid dropped Beard and Steve dropped Oh Yeah. One of my favorite songs from Steve's new album is called Nice Shoes, right? Now, he dropped Nice Shoes a few months before the album, but the album version is like on steroids. He added like 3 or 4 extra minutes and just really, really stretched it out into something really beautiful. So let's check it out.

0: That was Steve Lacy's track, Nice Shoes. Now let's go back in time a bit and take a listen to the internet's Tiny Desk concert from 2015. Starting off with the track, Get Away.
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1: 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Mm-hmm. We really, really did. I can't believe this is back in 2015. And I know we don't have repeat artists a lot, but when they pop back out, we may need to see the internet back at the

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1: It's Tiny Desk Radio from NPR Music. I'm Bobby Carter.
5: And I'm Ana Maria Sayre. We're getting to the end of our tribute to Mac Miller. Coming up, we'll have his Tiny Desk, which came out just a couple weeks before he died. Bobby, you produced that show. What do you remember about the conversations you had with him and his team? What was the vision?
1: The first thing that comes to mind, Ana, is that this is one of the first shows. Although I've been producing shows before this, this is the first time I felt like I truly produced the show. And you remember the conversations that we had when you first started producing Tiny Desk, and I always encourage you to get in there, make suggestions. You're the fan. Like, you know what works and doesn't work in this space. And Mac opened that door for me by sending the project, sending Swimming a few weeks beforehand and asking for my feedback on what I thought would work in the space. So that's like really the thing that comes to mind for me, that he allowed me to really, really produce this show with him. That was one of the first things. And then also just the band. I know that their Tiny Desk was really just a rehearsal for the tour, because that was the band that was supposed to go on the road with him. So that's the first thing that comes to mind.
5: One part of that show that's always stood out to me, obviously, was the inclusion of bassist Thundercat. I remember you. I've always remembered you talking about what it was like, that dynamic, having them together. I want to play this clip of Thundercat explaining how he was invited. Here he is talking to NPR's Michelle Martin in 2020.
6: Mac was always like, you know, he really wanted it to be magical every time he would do something, you know. And I remember, this is why this moment was really funny, because I was on tour in Europe and Mac was really like, I really want you to be there. And I was like, that's very difficult, Mac. I'm in the middle of a tour. You know, I was like, I can't just cancel a couple of shows and then just come out there and do it. And lo and behold, I canceled a couple of shows to come out to do it. And it was one of those things where the reality, it was, I could see that he wanted it to be something. He wanted to feel comfortable in front of everybody to a degree. He wanted to introduce people to how it really works for him. And he didn't think I was going to show up. You know, flaking is like a major part of being a musician. You like, I'm not a flake, but we just, as musicians, that accumulates as a reputation sometimes. And so Mac probably didn't believe that I was going to show up, because I mean, I'm coming from like some part of Eastern Europe or something. And I showed up. And when he turned around and I was like, thank you. And he was kind of laughing. It was one of those moments like, no way, you're really here. Kind of.
7: Yeah.
6: He's like, did you really just come out here? And I was like, yeah, man. You know, we talked about it and I was like, I would do it for him.
7: That's,
6: you know,
7: beautiful.
6: I would do that for Mac.
5: Bobby, were you aware of all this background drama as it was going down?
1: Yeah, Ana, I won't forget this. Number one, Mac was really, really nervous. We went up to the fourth floor, and Thundercat just kind of appeared. You know what I mean? And it was like, you remember when you were 7 years old and your best friend just pops up? It was that kind of joy. It was just like, there was a shift in energy. I always said there was.

0: this childlike quality between them. They were truly bonded. But yes, I knew that he had flew in from Europe, and I knew there was a hard out because right after the show, we ran around the corner to take some Polaroid pictures. We weren't doing the Polaroids at the desk yet, but we took some pictures and literally Thundercat ran to the lobby to catch a Sprinter to go right back to the airport.
1: Wow.
0: Yeah.
1: It was truly a beautiful lineup, the whole show. I mean, absolutely stunning. I think it's a favorite of so many, and we will hear that set in a minute. But first, Bobby, how would you describe the sound that they created with that kind of band behind Max Flo?
0: I can only describe it as it was just enough to allow space for everything else. Space for the emotion, for the comedy. It was just enough for you to feel the other things other than just the music. So when you watch the show, there was just these moments like, and, you know, tastefully, they brought in a string arrangement for 2009. That was super intentional. He wanted to make sure that that string instrumental, that string intro to 2009 was really, really, really heartfelt. But yeah, man, the band, they were just, and a lot of the members, Justice and the drummer, a lot of them have been back, but they just created the perfect amount of space for Mac to shine.
1: Well, let's hear it. This is Mac Miller at the Tiny Desk in 2018, starting off with Small Worlds.
2: Yeah, the world is so small till it ain't. I'm building up a wall till it breaks.

I think I know it all, but I don't. Why you always at the mall when you're broke?

0: while nobody checking. Thank you, guys. That's Thundercat on the shaker. Right. Beautiful job, bro.
1: That was shake.
0: It's beautiful.

예, 이현수의

stay inside the lines. It ain't 2009 no more. I know what's behind that door. Okay, they ask me what I'm smiling for. Yeah. Because I never felt this high before. It's like I never been alive before. Yeah. I'd rather have me peace of mind than war. You see me?

0: That was Mac Miller at the Tiny Desk. What we just heard was 2009. They also played What's the Use and Small Worlds.
1: Bobby, you produced that show along with Morgan Noel Smith. Josh Rogerson was the audio engineer.
0: And that does it for our Mac Miller tribute. Thank you to everyone who has shown this Tiny Desk love over the years. Thank you to Mac's family. Thank you to my guy Nick over at Orienteer for bringing Mac and bringing that special show to us. And more importantly, thank you, Mac, for the music you left behind. We miss you, bro.
1: Tiny Desk Radio is produced by Noah Caldwell and Walter Ray Watson. Lars Gottrich is our editor, and Neil Tivalt is our technical director. Saray Mohammed is the executive producer of NPR Music, and Sonali Mehta is executive director. Our theme was composed by Kaylin Ellis.
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8: Your soul is a chosen landscape on which masks and bergamasks cast enchantment as they go, playing the lute and dancing, and all but sad beneath their fantastical facades. An English translation of the opening stanza of the poem by Paul Verlaine, written in 1869. In English, the title is Moonlight, but we know it better in the original French, Clair de Lune. It inspired this music by Claude Debussy. From APM American Public Media, this is Performance Today. I'm Valerie Kaler. Debussy wrote Clair de Lune and the rest of his suite bergamasque for piano. This delicate arrangement for two guitars on the way this hour.
9: Live from NPR News, I'm Dale Willman. President Trump is in Dublin, where he met Saturday with Prime Minister Micheál Martin, who's also known as the Taoiseach, and Irish President Catherine Connolly. Trump caused the outrage when he suggested that Ireland and Northern Ireland, which is part of the UK, should be united, as NPR's Franco Ordóñez tells us.
10: He really did set off a bit of a political crisis here when he said that. This idea would be a terrifying one for Northern Ireland, and that was quickly apparent, because we heard almost immediately from Northern Ireland leaders really rejecting this idea. Now, Trump boasted that the Taoiseach was the guy actually who could solve this issue. And that remark itself made the Taoiseach Martin, seem to be very uncomfortable. And Martin quickly sought to change the subject.
9: That's NPR's Franco Ordonez with our report. The leaders of Anthropic and OpenAI are both urging caution. Anthropic CEO Dario Amodei says the industry should slow down. NPR's Shannon Bond reports.
11: In a new essay, Amodei says AI companies should deliberately slow the pace at which they improve their models' capabilities because the technology is advancing so quickly. He says he's worried about a recent incident where rival OpenAI's agents went rogue and hacked another company. Amodei says labs need to embed third-party evaluators to report incidents and track safety practices, and that Anthropic will do so. He's also calling for international cooperation around AI development. Public warnings about AI safety are mounting after the recent resignation of an Anthropic researcher who warned the AI industry is not acting responsibly. Shannon Bond, NPR News.
9: Anthropic is a financial supporter of NPR. The Democratic Republic of Congo says it believes the current Ebola outbreak there has peaked. A government spokesperson says the number of new cases has been falling since mid-August. 10 out of 61 health zones have recorded no cases for the last 3 weeks. The BBC's Emery Macumeno has our reports.
12: Latest figures show the epidemic remains severe, with more than 7,000 confirmed cases and close to 4,000 deaths across the seven provinces. Authorities warn that community deaths outside the treatment centers remain a major challenge. However, more than 1,700 patients have recovered, and the governor has called for vigilance and solidarity, stressing that prompter intervention saves lives.
9: That's the BBC's Emery Macumeno with our report. Russian strikes on Ukraine Saturday killed at least 8 people and wounded dozens of others. 2 people were killed when Russian drones hit a residential area in the city of Zaporizhia. And in the Black Sea port of Odessa and the surrounding area, 35 people were wounded in what local officials say was a massive attack. Among the buildings hit was a residential high-rise. Its upper floors were destroyed. You're listening to NPR News. South Africa has extradited 6 Nigerian nationals to the U.S. This follows an operation by Nigerian authorities earlier this year to disrupt activities linked to a criminal organization involved in romance scams and other cyber fraud. Michael Koloki has more.
13: In a statement today, South African police say that Nigerian nationals who were handed over to FBI agents at a South African airport are alleged to be members of the Black Axe organized criminal network. According to police, the extradited suspects are alleged to have targeted scores of women in the U.S. and defrauded them of more than $6 million through online scams. Black Axe grew out of a student fraternity in Nigeria, evolving into a violent criminal organization. In July this year, Nigerian authorities said they arrested several suspects in Nigeria after foiling what they described as a celebration to mark a Black Axe anniversary. For NPR News, I'm Michael Koloki.
9: The U.S. women are once again in the FIBA World Cup basketball championship game after a 76-66 win over Spain on Saturday. It'll be their 5th consecutive title game. They'll face France in what will be a rematch of the 2024 Paris Olympic gold medal game. The U.S. won that game by 1 point. The U.S. women have won 35 straight games in the World Cup. Ilana Rybakina defeated 2-time defending champion Aryna Sabalenka Saturday to take the U.S. Open title. With the win, she also became the world's number one tennis player. It's her first time to achieve that milestone. She won the match in 3 sets, 6-4, 5-7, 6-2. It's the 3rd Grand Slam title for Rybakina. She also won the Australian Open this season. I'm Dale Willman, NPR News.
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From APM American Public Media, this is Performance Today. I'm Valerie Kaler. Glad you're here for our musical adventures and discoveries. This hour, we'll make two stops in New York, but first a visit to Connecticut for music by American composer Jesse Montgomery. A reflection she wrote on some of the spirit she feels of today's shared cultural life in our country. Her words now, Jesse Montgomery said, quote, "This piece is a response to the social and political unrest that has plagued our generation in the recent past. The sense of helplessness people seem to feel in a world that seems to be in constant crisis." She went on to say, "How do we find beauty among the chaos? How can we stack good actions over the negative reactions that emerge out of conflict?" The cello is a voice crying out to be heard, with the orchestra performing a gritty accompaniment. This is called Divided, a 2020 composition by Jesse Montgomery. Cellist Tommy Mesa solos with the Greenwich Symphony Orchestra.

Music by American composer Jesse Montgomery. Her reflection on the social conflicts of our time with an underlying desire to find meaning and beauty amidst the chaos. Divided for cello and orchestra by Jesse Montgomery. Tommy Mesa played solo cello. Stuart Molina led the Greenwich Symphony Orchestra in concert in Greenwich, Connecticut. Jesse Montgomery said that music speaks directly to the experience of living in a world, quote, that seems to be in constant crisis, whether it's over racial injustice, sexual or religious discrimination, greed and poverty, or climate change. How do we regain control and find beauty among the chaos? She used one phrase that really stuck with me, both in terms of the fight for justice and equality and our own individual well-being. She referred to stacking up the good things. I imagine this as kind of amassing what is loving and generous and compassionate, taking stock of the goodness that does exist and drawing energy and hope from that.

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0: Sibling rivalry. It's not always a thing. Australian guitarists and brothers Ziggy and Miles Johnston always have each other's backs. Each boy got a guitar when he turned 5, first Ziggy, then Miles 2 years later. They took Suzuki lessons together, both went to the Juilliard School, but they found it did not feel great to face each other in competitions. And as emerging artists, whenever one brother would get offered a solo gig, he'd ask, "Do you want a duo instead?" Ziggy and Miles have officially gone all in as duo partners. No competition, just all the fun of making music together as a package deal. Let's drop in on Ziggy and Miles having a little fun in concert in Skinny Atlas, New York. They're playing their own arrangement of Claude Debussy's Sweet Bergamasque.

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0: brothers Ziggy Johnston and Miles Johnston, or as they're known professionally, just Ziggy and Miles. They made their own arrangement of Claude Debussy's Suite Bergamasque because they wanted it to have a second home on two guitars, but still remain true to Debussy's spirit. We heard them play the Suite Bergamasque at First Presbyterian Church in Skinny Atlas, New York, during the annual Skinny Atlas Festival. The brothers Johnston were born in Australia, and even though their busy performance schedule takes them all over the world, their home base is in Melbourne, where they're actively involved in bringing music education and performance to communities who don't have access to those things. Guitar duo Ziggy and Miles. In a moment, a passive-aggressive job application. 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
0: Francesco Veracini was active in the Italian musical scene through about half of the 18th century. Published his first composition in 1711 when he was 21 years old. But he'd already made a name for himself as an extremely talented violinist. How talented? Well, the great violin virtuoso Giuseppe Tartini heard Veracini play and, according to the story, wept with despair because he feared he'd never be that good. Veracini was extraordinarily talented, but he was notoriously eccentric as well. Moody, belligerent, impulsively violent. He torpedoed his cushy court gig in Dresden by fighting with other composers, literal fisticuffs, before flinging himself out a third-story window in a fit of rage-fueled madness. A couple decades later, he wrote a set of 12 sonatas and dedicated them to August III, Elector of Saxony, quote, possibly in hope of a renewed appointment at the Dresden court. Alas, the hat-in-hand dedication fell short. He was not invited back to Dresden. In fact, this was the beginning of a long string of bad luck for Veracini. Soon to follow, an actual shipwreck.

in which he lost everything, including his two priceless violins. The ensemble known as Twelfth Night gave this performance at the Cooperstown Summer Music Festival in New York. They played the last of the set of 12 sonatas published by Francesco Veracini as his Sonata Accademica.

0: 12th Night, a New York City-based ensemble focused on historical performances. We heard them play the Sonata Academica No. 12 by Francesco Vercini in Cooperstown, New York, during the annual Cooperstown Summer Music Festival. In his late 20s, Francesco Vercini had a good job working for the Dresden court. But unfortunately, some bickering and jealousy among the other musicians or some such got in the way. He actually got into a physical scuffle with a couple other composers and ended up jumping out a third-story window. He survived, but ever after had a nasty limp and a new nickname, Capo Pazzo, essentially madman. Decades later, he wrote a set of sonatas and dedicated them to the Elector of Saxony in a shameless bid for re-employment in Dresden. It did not work, but the sonatas endured, and his fiery legacy lives on. Broadcast of our show is supported by the Sidney E. Frank Foundation, working to improve the quality of life for communities and children through programs in art, theater, poetry, and music. I'm Valerie Kaler. 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
0: In this texture of harmony and counterpoint, you might recognize a familiar tune. It's from the popular Gold Rush era song, Darling Clementine. This version for string quartet was part of an ambitious project by 20th century American composer Florence Price. From APM, American Public Media, this is Performance Today. I'm Valerie Kaler. Coming up, highlights from Folk Songs in Counterpoint by Florence Price, her compositions for string quartet, inspired by American folk tunes and spirituals. They're on the way in concert later in this hour of PT.
5: Live from NPR News, I'm Dale Willman. The CEO of the AI company Anthropic says the industry should slow its fast-moving development. Dario Amodei says a pause is needed to allow safety measures to catch up. In an interview with Fortune magazine, OpenAI CEO Sam Altman agrees, and he says now is not the time for his company to go public.
6: We're not rushing into an IPO. I actually think that given everything happening with safety, this would be, right now, would be an ill-advised moment to go public. And we don't feel pressure on that.
5: The Anthropic chief, meanwhile, is warning that AI could be capable of leading a swarm that could take over the entire internet within the next 6 to 12 months. The Justice Department says an Afghan woman has been deported from the U.S. after she conceded to being what they've labeled an alien terrorist. The deportation marks the first time the government has brought a case before the Alien Terrorist Removal Court. NPR's Ava Berger has more on our story.
7: In July, U.S. authorities arrested 47-year-old Nazira Hajizadeh in Texas for allegedly supporting an ISIS-inspired terrorist plot. Hajizadeh came to the U.S. in 2018 as a legal permanent resident. Last year, her son and son-in-law were convicted of plotting an attack on Election Day 2024. U.S. authorities say Hajizadeh worked to, quote, radicalize her family. Instead of bringing charges against her, for the first time ever, the Justice Department brought her to the Alien Terrorist Removal Court, created in 1996. Hajizadeh waived her rights to challenge detention and agreed to the deportation. Her attorneys say they were unable to see classified evidence in the case and they are, quote, confident a judge will find the court unconstitutional. Ava Berger, NPR News.
5: Civil rights advocates across the country are speaking out this weekend against the Trump administration's new proposal for unprecedented changes to the next U.S. Census. The plan would reshape voting maps and how federal funding is distributed across the country. NPR's Hansi Lo Wong reports.
8: According to the 14th Amendment, the, quote, whole number of persons in each state must be included in the census numbers used to determine each state's share of congressional seats and electoral college votes for a decade. But the Trump administration's proposal argues the Constitution's framers did not intend for the word persons to include people living in the states who do not have U.S. citizenship or a green card. Trump officials are also proposing cutting questions about race and ethnicity because they see a, quote, reduced need for that information, which is used for civil rights enforcement. Erica Bernal Martinez leads the National Association of Latino Elected and Appointed Officials Educational Fund.
9: This proposed rule is not an administrative technicality. It is an attempt to make Latinos and other communities disappear in the 2030 census.
8: The public can comment on the proposal through October 13th. Anzi Lawong, NPR News.
5: And you're listening to NPR News. Houthi rebels supported by Iran are continuing their push along Yemen's Red Sea coast. Thousands of civilians are leaving the area ahead of the troop movements. The United Nations is warning that escalated fighting could lead to a humanitarian crisis and return that country to civil war. The advance also threatens a key global shipping route. A British museum has removed an ancient Egyptian mummy from public display in order, it says, to respect the wishes of the dead. Vicky Barker reports from London.
10: The high-status Egyptian woman named Asru had been on display in Manchester Museum since 1825 when its layered linen wrappings were peeled away, revealing the mummified body beneath. But now the 2,500-year-old remains have been moved into storage, with museum managers saying the removal, quote, aligns most closely with what we understand about her own wishes. The Pitt Rivers Anthropological Museum in Oxford removed all human remains from its displays 6 years ago. And this week, it announced it's returning the bones of dozens of indigenous Naga people to their ancestral homes in India and Myanmar. For NPR News, I'm Vicky Barker in London.
5: The movie Woman Unknown won the Golden Lion this weekend at the 83rd Venice Film Festival. The drama is about a woman in Denmark after the Nazi occupation. Matilda Arcel won Best Actress for her role in the film. John Malkovich won Best Actor for his role in Wild Horse 9, and Possible Love won the Silver Lion Grand Jury Prize. I'm Dale Willman, NPR News.
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0: 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I'm Valerie Kaler. We're about to hear music written by beloved American composer and all-around character Peter Schickele. His quartet for clarinet, violin, cello, and piano. He described it as one of his most personal works and dedicated it to his father, saying that his dad's passionate love of serious music had a much greater influence on him than he initially realized. His father was in the audience at its premiere in 1982, which happened to be on Peter Schickele's birthday. He said that was the best present a composer could hope for. Here's a splendid performance from the Atlanta Chamber Players in concert at Peachtree Christian Church in Atlanta, Georgia. They're playing the quartet for clarinet, violin, cello, and piano by Peter Schickele.

0: You know, that feels to me like one of my most personal pieces, but I'm not the only one who has commented on its Brahmsian character. You know, I even look like Brahms. What are you going to do? You can't fight it.
1: Composer Peter Schickele there, talking about the first movement of the piece we just heard, his quartet for clarinet, violin, cello, and piano. That audio was from his radio show, Schickele Mix, 175 episodes, over 15 years, heard on public radio stations all across the country. Peter Schickele was a prolific and award-winning composer, both under his own name and writing as P.D.Q. Bach, his fabricated forgotten son of J.S. Bach. As he said, the youngest and oddest of Bach's 20-odd children. Peter Schickele died in 2024 at the age of 88, and classical musicians and music lovers around the world felt like we'd lost a friend. He was so smart, so original, so talented, and so very silly. Even when he was writing quote-unquote serious music as Peter Schickele, he never lost touch with humor and whimsy. As we just heard, his chamber music is super appealing for audiences and very, very fun, but challenging for the players. That performance of Peter Schickele's quartet for clarinet, violin, cello, and piano featured the Atlanta Chamber Players in a recital at Peachtree Christian Church in Atlanta, Georgia. In a moment, South American snapshots. This is Performance Today from APM.
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1: Miguel Farias is a maker. He is a scholar and an author and a composer. His doctorate in Latin American studies and his own lived experiences inform his creations, which include stage works, books, operas, and concert music. The piece we're going to hear now was written in 2019 for Chile's National Youth Orchestra and is a triptych of Chilean scenes, Retratos Astrales, Southern Portraits. We start with Tirana, a huge, exuberant religious and cultural festival in northern Chile. And the middle movement is Minga, about a community coming together for collective labor. And we end with Chinchinero, a one-man band, a one-person band, a street musician wearing dance-activated percussion instruments. Conductor Paolo Bartolomeoli made his orchestra hall debut with the Minnesota Orchestra in this concert. They're playing Southern Portraits, Retratos Astrales by Miguel Farias.

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0: Paolo Bartolomeoli led the Minnesota Orchestra in Retratos Australes, Southern Portraits, written by Miguel Farias about the southernmost part of South America. That final movement, Chinchinero, was named after Chilean buskers who rig up drums and cymbals on their bodies and play them by way of some pretty energetic dancing. Paolo Bartolomeoli has become quite the ambassador for the piece we just heard. He conducted its U.S. premiere with another orchestra back in 2023, made a recording with the Costa Rica National Symphony in 2024, and, of course, the Minnesota premiere from Orchestra Hall in Minneapolis. By the way, that was also Bartolomeoli's debut with the Minnesota Orchestra. In a moment, that's not all, folks. 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
0: Folk songs have always been a rich source of inspiration for classical composers. The classical canon is full of examples. Beethoven, Bach, Brahms, Mozart, Mahler, Mendelssohn, they all wrote pieces that turn an acorn of a familiar song into an oak tree of a composition. Here's an American example from the mid-1900s, a collection of pieces for string quartet by Florence Price. Her Folk Songs in Counterpoint is 5 movements long, and the Jupiter String Quartet played a selection of movements from their concert at Hamilton College in Clinton, New York. You might recognize a song or two along the way. Folk songs like Darlin' Clementine, Drink to Me Only with Thine Eyes, and Shortenin' Bread. 3 of Florence Price's 5 Folk Songs in Counterpoint.

0: Folk Songs in Counterpoint by Florence Price. She wrote 5 altogether, and we heard 3 from the set. Clementine, Drink to Me Only with Thine Eyes, and Shortening Red. Played by the Jupiter String Quartet in Wellen Hall at Hamilton College in Clinton, New York. If you've ever moved into a home that somebody else has lived in, maybe you found remnants of the previous owners. A stray cooking utensil, a photograph that had fallen behind the baseboards. Whatever it was, probably went straight into the trash. Well, I am awfully glad that Vicki and Daryl Gatwood did not take their discoveries straight to the dumpster when they moved into a house in St. Ann, Illinois, about 2 hours south of Chicago. The house had been abandoned for about 50 years, and it was full of boxes that had been there that entire time. The boxes turned out to be full of music written by the previous owner 5 decades earlier. Florence Price had lived there, a talented, prolific composer whose work was thought to be mostly lost. Thankfully, the Gatwoods saved those boxes. The music went to the University of Arkansas. It's now been published, and music by Florence Price is now being played, recorded, and appreciated more than ever. Broadcast of our show is supported by the Sidney E. Frank Foundation, working to improve the quality of life for communities and children through programs in art, theater, poetry, and music. I'm Valerie Kaler. 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
6: Being a young adult in Bloomington or in Indiana or in the Midwest as a whole can give you complicated feelings. Some people love it, some people hate it. A lot of people find themselves saying, "Oh man, the Midwest is so boring. I need something to do." That's part of where DIY music scenes come from. DIY scenes are about having something to do in the Midwest. They're a cultural touchstone for cities like Bloomington, both big and small. You're not tied to big corporate music labels. It's about building community from the ground up, helping each other record music themselves, make their own merch, book their own tours. It's about friends, helping more friends. DIY music includes a bunch of genres, including hardcore, punk, indie rock, and shoegaze, just to name a few. There's a sense of pride that comes through with taking matters into your own hands to create art and build community. Bloomington's had a bustling DIY scene for a long time, and it has a particular name associated with it. There's a podcast called It's a Beautiful Day in the Gulch, and an album of the same exact name by hardcore punk band Laughing Gas. There's the song Gulch Brigade by hardcore band Full Stride. Those are all from the past 6 years, but it goes back even farther. Gulcher Records, the label that put out the Gizmos, one of Indiana's first punk bands, started in the 1970s. These days, you can see it on hardcore punk t-shirts and tote bags too. But why the word? Why do people keep calling Bloomington the Gulch? Miles Grimmer grew up in Franklin, Indiana. He was 18 when he was in college at IU in Bloomington. One day, he was visiting home when his uncle asked him,
7: "How's Bloomington? How's the Gulch? We used to call it the Gulch."
6: The word stuck with him from that moment on. He got interested in Bloomington's history of DIY rock and started to learn more about it. That's when he found Gulcher Records. We'll come back to Miles. He's one of the people who ran with the word years later. Bloomington played an important role in the early days of punk rock in Indiana. Gulcher Records was a DIY record label and a zine that Bob Richert started in 1975. Richert was a grad student in geology, but he found himself spending more time spinning rock music at the campus radio station than studying rocks. By 1973, he discovered zines. It didn't take long for him to start Gulcher Magazine. That might be the first association in print of Bloomington and the word Gulch. But Richert didn't coin it. People had been calling Bloomington the Gulch already. He thinks it might be the terrain, but he admits he might be biased, since he arrived as a geology grad student. Some people think Gulcher Magazine and Gulcher Records were named after a book that came out the year before. Gulcher, by rock critic Richard Meltzer, is a collection of his sprawling thoughts on rock music and culture of the previous decade. Bob Richert insists that he didn't name the zine and the record label after Meltzer's book. One of the bands on Gulcher Records was the Gizmos. They put Bloomington on the map as an important place in DIY rock. Formed in 1976, the Gizmos have been called Bloomington's first punk band. They sang the song "The Midwest Can Be Alright."

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1: You're listening to the Prison Poetry Workshop podcast. I'm Ren Smith. Here we present readings, commentary, recordings, and stories about the little-known and even less understood literary tradition of prison poetry.

I'm Ren Smith. We'll be back next week with more prison poetry. 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

This is Bird Note. Snowy owls are glamour birds. When some fly south from the Arctic to adorn fence posts and driftwood logs in the northern United States, people turn up in flocks to see them. But these owls are infrequent visitors to the lower 48, even in winter. Most snowy owls stay in the Arctic all year long, hunting through both the long hours of summer and the darkness of winter. So, what time of day do snowy owls hunt when they come south? Are they diurnal, or daytime hunters, or nocturnal ones? Where the big owls winter farther south, many hunt from dusk into night. During the day, they often stand on the same perch, snoozing on and off. But around sunset, the white-feathered hunters begin to appear restless, fluffing their feathers and gliding from perch to perch. As dusk sets in, these opportunists fly out to seek their prey, rodents and rabbits in the fields, ducks and shorebirds along the coasts. They will even fly out over the water to take sleeping seabirds. Have you seen a snowy owl in your neck of the woods? Share a photo on our Facebook page at Bird Note Radio. For Bird Note, I'm Mary McCann.

0: King is living in Austin, Texas now. He travels the world, Portugal, Great Britain, South Africa, Germany, speaking at public forums, universities, even to Parliament, about criminal justice and the ongoing saga of the Angola Three. We talked to King last week. Here's some of our conversation. Tell me about your names. When we first interviewed you, you were Robert King Wilkerson. Now you're Robert Hillary King and Speedy King. I mean, you have a lot of names, and they all seem to tell the story of your life.
1: Well, I always thought all those years that my name was Robert Wilkerson or Robert King Wilkerson. My father's name was Wilkerson, and I just assumed that that was my name. My family was King family, and I just added the King. I wanted to keep the King in the name. And Speedy King came because everybody used to call me Lil King, and when I decided to box, I fought under the name of Speedy King. Even the free people in prison, we call free people the administration, they called me King, and even though at the time it wasn't, quote, my legal name, but everybody called me King. When I got out of prison, people were inviting me to come talk in different places, different countries, and they say, get a passport. In order to have a passport, you have to have a birth certificate. And I went to City Hall. We sat there for a couple of hours, and they couldn't find my birth certificate in Robert Wilkerson. The lady ended up looking into the record in depth. She found out, you know, my father's name. His name was Hillary Wilkerson, and he was 19 years old. He was a soldier, and my mother, Clara Mae King, she was what they call a domestic. She was just a maid. She was 17 years old, and found out that my name was Robert H. King. It was astonishing to me because I had always felt a keen kinship with the name, but to actually see it, it was almost as if I had reclaimed something.

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0: I've spent years and years as a marine biologist trying to sample or understand or survey the marine environment. You know, we're pretty damn clumsy about it, but birds have been sampling the marine environment for millions of years, and by comparison, they're pretty good at it. Hey, Joe. How are you? Good.
1: I'll be right now.
0: Okay, no rush. Take your time. We train volunteers. Everybody who works with Coast is doing the basic data collection is a volunteer. But citizen science, per se, has been around for a while. I mean, I the earliest that I know of is the Audubon Christmas bird count. Joe, do you have any idea about the history of the
2: Christmas bird count?
0: Christmas bird count?
2: Back around 1900, used to go out and shoot as many birds as they could, from what I've heard. And they kind of changed that around to only count the ones that were around.

0: you want me to help you take notes?
1: This is only, I'm pretty new at this. I've only done it once officially before, okay. So I think I've got all my stuff.
0: Okay, good.
1: Hopefully. See well, if we find any birds that I haven't already tagged. We make several measurements and write down a bunch of information and try and figure out what kind of bird it was, even though there may only be a minimal carcass there.
0: Yeah.
1: But we have a real nice field guide they've worked up, a dead bird field guide that's pretty good when you, when you work in the measurement part. I've been a bird watcher for over 30 years, so I come out here bird watching as well as fishing once in a while. So you just kind of you do the same thing each time. So kind of try and be consistent. My understanding of it.
0: you're right on. I mean, if I have started looking at the precise position of the individual carcasses because I'm interested in how carcasses move and what happens to them after they're sort of initially washed up. So on my stretch, I've been sort of marking the exact location of each carcass when I first find it, and looking at how those individual bird carcasses actually move.
1: Like there's,
0: we got a bird right there.
1: That's an interesting one. Where's the head? The head's missing, huh?
0: I think he's got a head, but just
1: been. Well, that's one of those deals again, with. Like
0: yeah.
1: The head is encapsulated in. Is that the beak sticking up?
0: Yeah, that's the beak. You get at the muscle tissue on the neck.
1: I can pull this out. That way we can at least measure the beak. Not as easy to find the joint, no. Or
0: so here actually, Joe, you want this.
1: Right, okay, this one.
0: Yeah.
1: The eyes are almost always missing.
0: Like they're gone.
1: They're gone.
0: Okay, so I'll put gone.
1: They eat the eyes.
0: Body parts. It's not intact. Because it's partially consumed, but we still have head, 2 feet, 2 wings, right? It's not tangled. It's not oiled.
1: So then we go to the next page. And if it's huge, you've got albatrosses or whatever. Here's our most likely candidate to start off with. Common mirror.

0: Why should the black man have to go to court to get freedom when a white man in this country is free when he's born? Why should the black man need some legislation to prove that he's a human being when you don't need any legislation to prove that whites are human beings?
1: Well, I wish I was in Dixie. Hooray! Hooray!
2: The business community of Birmingham has responded in a constructive and commendable fashion and pledged that substantial steps would begin to meet the justifiable needs of the Negro community.
1: In Dixie.

0: in Dixie.
1: From Dallas, Texas, the flash, apparently official, President Kennedy died at 1 p.m. Central Standard Time, 2 o'clock Eastern Standard Time, some 38 minutes ago.

Merle Evers, Arlington. During the flag ceremony, soldiers folded, creased, tucked, smoothed, and then folded again with such precision and care. I imagine they were wrapping a body, a red, white, and blue mummy which they passed and saluted and honored so much so, everybody stopped looking at the casket. By the time they placed that triangle of husband in my arms, they left no doubt. I was holding his future, and what we were burying was only his past.

Merle Evers, No More Fear. 3 months before Emmett Till arrived, Reverend George Lee was killed by a shotgun blast to the face. It was ruled a traffic accident. He had been the first to register to vote in his county. 1 week before Emmett Till arrived, Lamar Smith voted in the Democratic primary and was shot at high noon in front of the county courthouse. There were no arrests. Megger cried when he heard about young Till. Then he dressed as a sharecropper, helped find witnesses,

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2: A decade ago, Bill McKibben was fighting gas fracking. 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

0: due process. What is it? Who gets it?
1: I'm Robert Reich, and this is a short take from Inequality Media and KALW.
0: There's been some misinformation about this fundamental right that's guaranteed by the U.S. Constitution.
2: Your Secretary of State says everyone who's here, citizens and non-citizens, deserve due process. Do you agree, Mr. President?
3: I don't know. I'm not a lawyer.
0: Well, I am a lawyer, and I've argued before the Supreme Court. The Fifth Amendment to the Constitution explicitly says no person shall be deprived of life, liberty, or property without due process of law. If you're an immigrant who has been detained by ICE, you are entitled to a notice of the charges against you. The government must also provide you with a charging document, often called a notice to appear, outlining the reasons for potential deportation. You have the right to present evidence before an immigration judge to show why you should not be deported. You might be seeking asylum, for example, or have a student visa or green card, and you have the right to appeal the decision to a higher court. You cannot simply be ripped off the streets and deported without a chance to defend yourself. That would be a clear violation of due process. Our country was founded on the idea that government cannot arbitrarily take away your rights and that everyone has a right to defend themselves. And that really means everyone. The word person in the Fifth Amendment makes no distinction between citizens and non-citizens. And the Supreme Court has reaffirmed this multiple times. Conservative and liberal justices have agreed. Due process is a fundamental constitutional protection to ensure that all of us can maintain our life, liberty, and our property, regardless of who we are or where we come from.
4: StoryCorps is a massive oral history project that helps Americans talk to the people they care about, record the conversations, and archive them at the Library of Congress. The story you're about to hear comes from one of those conversations. This is Remix Radio.
5: I was at a recruiting event, and I had my cell phone. I put it in the little Marine Corps Hummer that we had. And one of the other recruiters, a staff sergeant, went through my cell phone and saw some of the text messages that I had to my boyfriend. The atmosphere at the office just changed from that point on. So I wrote a letter to my commanding officer saying, you know, I'm gay. And the sergeant major basically said, you're not gay. It's a phase. You need to go through counseling. They sent me home. I couldn't show up for work for my safety, which I wasn't really concerned with because I can handle my own. But when you want to do something that badly and you've put 5 years of blood, sweat, and tears into it, and then all of a sudden it's not really an option for you anymore. It's a hard thing to take. On my discharge paperwork, it says RE4, and that means that I'm never, ever allowed to be in the military again, which sucks. I mean, if I could go back, I would.
6: How has your family responded?
5: Well, my family didn't find out I was gay until after I was discharged. I kept playing this role as if I was still in the Marine Corps. My dad and my stepmother decided that something was wrong, so they decided to take a trip out here. At the time, I had a boyfriend, and I was like, well, if I'm going to come out, I guess now is as good a time as any to do it. I said, I got out of the Marine Corps because I was gay. And my dad said, yeah? That's his answer to everything. I'm like, Dad, it's raining outside. Yeah? So it was assuring. I was happy about that. And my life changed dramatically when I got out. I'm able to hang out with my boyfriend and hold hands walking down the street. Mm-hmm. Obviously, I'm very disappointed that I can't serve, but my feelings toward the military really didn't change. It's just being equal is something that I think everyone deserves. And obviously, we have a long way to go.
4: That was Kendall Bailey with his friend Don Davis at StoryCorps in Virginia.
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11: When did you become the head maintenance person here?
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11: Always?
12: Uh-huh. 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
8: Billy has been the head mechanic at Funtown for over 30 years. 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
12: I would rather not be around big crowds, because I've had it with big crowds. You know, you need a little space. Warm days, cool nights. Perfect. September. 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Perfect.
8: By mid-September, the park is closed. 50 rides and games need to be winterized or dismantled to prepare for Maine's harsh winter months. Billy and coworker Sean are using a homemade crane to raise fiberglass log boats for refurbishing.
13: Yeah.
8: The log flume takes riders careening around a water-filled track. It's half roller coaster and half water slide.
13: Pick the boat up so we can put the jacks underneath it.
8: Every year, Billy paints and buffs each boat to make them shine. Like only giant fiberglass logs know how to shine.
12: Yeah. I made up a stencil years ago. The graphics are pretty good. I mean, they've lost a little color. We just keep them looking pretty good. Now, let's see what happens here. That's one of the great things about doing different projects here is you can actually come up with a conceptual idea, put it to work, and then you just see it arise in front of you.
8: Billy's hands are coarse and stained dark. He's worked here since the day his parents fired the babysitter and stuck a broom in his hand. Back then, it was mostly a restaurant with a mini golf, an arcade, and a batting range. Growing up, Billy worked summers with the rest of the family. When he was 18, he left Funtown and got a job as a car mechanic, but it just wasn't his cup of grease. That's when his parents bought the first mechanical ride for the park. They needed a full-time mechanic, and Billy got his big break.
12: It's called the Love Machine.
14: I'm just a love machine.
12: You can't do anything but just laugh, you know? I mean, that ride was like that, 360 degrees all the way around. It was so fast. A piece of junk. It was one of those rides where you probably shouldn't have gone it. I remember a lot of the parts of this ride had to be sandblasted, and we must have been standing on 3 feet of sand by the time we were done, you know?
8: Funtown has come a long ways from the Love Machine in the decades since. Billy now maintains a growing maze of rides, arcades, and games of all kinds. Today, it's the Dragon's Ascent that's their newest high-thrill ride. Riders plunge almost 200 feet in just over 2 seconds.
15: This is the sound of the ride in operation.
8: People look like lemmings, willingly lining up to be duct-taped to a steam-powered pogo stick. Every year, the cables that run the ride have to be stored to protect them from ice and damaging UV light.
12: We had an issue with the cable jumping the sheave up there. Try to pull it, you know. So,
11: is that normal?
12: No. But it happens.
8: For Billy and his coworkers, making sure that the park is safe for riders often requires dangerous work, and things don't always go as planned. 6 years ago, Billy and his son Corey were working together at the top of the Dragon's Ascent. At the end of the day, they climbed into the ride seats and clipped in with their safety harnesses to descend. But just before the ride engaged, Corey realized he had accidentally looped his safety line through a beam on the tower, thereby attaching his body to both the tower and the ride cage, which was about to drop.
16: And I knew in a heartbeat, the look on his face was, this is not good, you know? And I was fumbling for my radio to call abort. I was going to try to unclip and jump in, you know, but the minute I went for my clip, then the ride broke free, and I just went right down. I mean, that ride shot down.
8: Corey jumped from the ride seats back onto the tower. In an instant, the safety line wrapped around his arm and cut deep. The steel beam his line was attached to finally snapped. The force of the tension tore every muscle in his back, and he now has this huge white scar to show where his arm had nearly been severed off.
16: Yeah, I even had nightmares about it afterwards for quite a while. And you try not to have those, obviously, to witness that. I mean, you're almost witnessing your kid, you know, get killed right in front of you. And there's nothing you can do. You know, there's absolutely nothing I could do. It was just going that quick. And there's your wake-up call.
8: Billy prides himself that on his watch, Funtown has won several worker safety awards. But almost losing his son during routine maintenance has him realizing that no matter how much control you think you have, mistakes can be made, and it's the ones that matter most that you can never take back. Billy hopes to pass on the torch to Corey someday, but right now there is no one better prepared to take on the park's challenges than Billy himself. That's why he has to be there, hands-on and in the thick of it.
12: I want people to think of me as, you know, well, there's a guy who's not afraid of doing anything, any kind of work, and, you know, he doesn't let anybody do anything that he wouldn't do himself.
8: At 54, Billy says he's ready for retirement, but he's uncertain of what that life would bring for him and the park.
12: Everybody's got to find their niche in life and try to become a professional at it. If I can get out of bed, I do enjoy coming to work and attacking the different problems that we have here and coming up with solutions and, you know, getting ready for the next season.
8: Funtown will continue to grow for just as long as the crowds keep coming, but it's hard to imagine it without Billy. Hard at work to keep the rides rolling, safely and as smoothly as a fiberglass log boat down a water-filled track. For Salt Radio, I'm Andrew Weeks.
17: This is Matt Brown, and I'm talking with Jim Brown, my father, about his time as a Peace Corps physical education teacher and coach in Colombia, South America, from 1962 to 1964. You were assigned to a university in Bucaramanga, Colombia, near the border of Venezuela. What were those first few days like when you arrived in country?
18: I remember that first day very clearly. Bob Bergstrom and I, we had been in Bogota with the rest of the group. So we got on a plane, Avianca, and we flew to Bucaramanga. We get off this plane, and there's a welcoming committee there. City officials, people from the university where we're going to work. And at the same time, there were several hundred people behind the fences, waving, cheering, like we were celebrities. And I asked one of the people, I said, how did you get all these people out to visit, to see us like this? He said, oh, they come every Sunday afternoon to watch the planes take off and land. And then later that week, they had a reception for us at a hotel. And it was for Dan Friedman, an English teacher, and Tom Tolman, another English teacher, and for Bob Bergstrom and I from the PE part of the group. So we're talking to these people, small talk kind of stuff. And one of them commented, I don't know how he knew this, that three of us were left-handed. And I nodded and wanted to use my new Spanish, and I agreed with him. And whatever I said didn't come out quite right. The hostess smiled and changed the subject. And a few minutes later, Dan pulled me aside and said, "Jim, I'm pretty sure that you just told these guys we were leftists." So it probably wasn't the message that the Peace Corps had in mind when they sent us to South America to offset the spread of communism, but I had already announced who we were.
17: To that end, is it fair to say that it took a while for all of you to get comfortable speaking Spanish?
18: Taking a while is a little bit of an understatement. There were several in our group who could speak Spanish who were very fluent, but for most of us, it was a work in progress. But even when we made mistakes, and we all made mistakes, Colombians were so nice and understanding and wanted to help, and it helped us get better every day. There were still bumps and speed bumps along the way. Kevin Dixon was in our group. He was a 6'7 guy from Boston who played basketball and baseball at the University of Denver. And he turned out to be a great coach, but Spanish wasn't good, and he would be the first one to tell you that. They sent Kevin to Tunja, which is a city north of Bogota, to conduct a basketball clinic, and a couple of hundred people showed up, students, teachers, coaches. And at the end of the clinic, they asked Kevin to come forward and accept a gift and say a few words. He tried to thank them and say that he was embarrassed to be given such a nice gift, but he used a word that sounds in English a lot like embarrassed. It meant something else. Kevin had just announced to the group that he was pregnant.
17: Did that take a second to sink in, or do you think he realized that only years later?
18: Months later, maybe years later, but once the story got out, it spread around the country, and it's brought up at every reunion we've ever had.
17: Where'd you live while you were there?
18: For the first couple of months, we lived in a dorm at the university, and then we moved to an apartment. Actually, our boss, our Colombian boss, said they were building this new apartment over a theater not far from the university, and would we be interested in it? So we went and looked. It was $75 a month, split four ways. We had to get permission from the Peace Corps in Bogota because there was a rule that no more than two volunteers could live together in the same place. So we got the okay. We moved in. It had four bedrooms, two baths, hot water on good days, had a kitchen, had a living room, and living over a theater. I went to more movies in 2 years than I lived in Bucaramanga than I've seen the rest of my life. The theater was air-conditioned, which was important, so that was one reason. I just would go downstairs to cool off, and they also had subtitles, so it helped me with my Spanish. That's my excuse.
17: What did other volunteers think when they visited your palatial apartment?
18: Unbelieving. I mean, a lot of these people were living in pretty dismal places out in the countryside. And they would come into Bucaramanga to get supplies and come by the apartment, and they were just dumbfounded. First, they would say, "Did you check this out with the Peace Corps? Do they know about this?" But they liked it, and they ended up staying with us often when they would come into town. So they were jealous, but it worked out okay. And it turned out that all of our people around the country, the PE people and English teachers, were living in similar apartments or hotels or whatever. We were expected to live at the level of whoever we were working with, and that apartment was consistent with that.
17: I grew up in Louisiana. You grew up in Louisiana, and food is a huge part of life and culture in that state. What was it like going from Louisiana to this completely different culture with a completely different kind of food?
18: Well, I knew we weren't in Louisiana anymore. We had breakfast in the apartment. We ate lunch at the cafeteria at the university. But it was every day, this didn't change. Rice, yuca, a little meat, beans, and a Coca-Cola. Two or three pesos, but we just got tired of that. And we made a deal with this Thai restaurant in a hotel to eat one meal a day. I mean, who knew? Bucaramanga, Colombia, 60 years ago, there was a great Thai restaurant. It was like living in New York or Atlanta, someplace like that. So it was great. We kept enough food in the apartment to keep us going. There was a bakery two doors down. Yeah, fruits were easy to find and very cheap. You could get papayas, pineapples, bananas. Pineapple cost 10 cents, a dime in U.S. money. So one day we bought a whole stalk of bananas for a buck and change. Thought we were getting a great deal. It didn't occur to us at the time that that whole stalk of yellow bananas might get ripe at the same time. So we were against the clock. We were up against the clock from the minute we got out of that market. 7 days, tops, eat a whole stalk of bananas. The numbers just didn't work for us. That was the last time we made that mistake.
17: This is Matt Brown. You've been listening to an interview with Jim Brown, a physical education teacher and coach in Colombia during the Peace Corps' earliest years.
19: This is Bird Note. As a flock of ducks lift off from a marsh, their wings reveal large patches of powder blue and emerald. These dabbling ducks are called blue-winged teal. They're petite birds, noticeably smaller than mallards. The male's blue-gray head has a bright white crescent at the base of the bill, and his cinnamon sides and underparts are peppered with dark dots. Females are mottled grayish-brown. Blue-winged teal are long-distance migrants, traveling from nesting areas in Canada and the U.S. to South America for the winter. They feed in shallow water, with a preference during the breeding season for snails and fly larvae. In fall and winter, they seek out plant matter, especially seeds. Blue-winged teal pair up during the winter and migrate together in spring to a nesting area, often to where the female was born. There, the female will lay about 10 eggs, which hatch after 3 weeks. Once the eggs hatch, mother and ducklings walk away from the nest area within 24 hours, never to return to their nest again. Within just weeks, the young will be flying and ready to join their parents in their great migration south. For Bird Note, I'm Michael Stein.
20: After a long summer playing music festivals around the States, Joe Cocker tops it off with his breakthrough performance at Woodstock. It's now November 21st, 1969, and Cocker has just returned to the U.S. for a brief tour. He sat down with Howard Smith in New York City for this conversation.
21: How about what little picture did you have of this country before you came here?
22: Yeah, I mean, you know, it's what I picked. It's what you got off the movies that I used to watch as a kid and all that. And when you come here and see it...
21: Like what? What did you imagine? Cowboys?
22: No, I mean, I always knew America down to hamburgers and sort of big cars, you know. You come over very flash, you know. But because of the rock and roll is about, that was a great thing. Great buzz about America, all the rock and roll people. And the first time we came here, New York used to depress me beyond belief, you know. Just used to want to sit in my hotel room, you know, and we just didn't like it at all. But now I'm getting to feel the place out, you know, I enjoy it wherever we go in America.
21: What is it that depressed you?
22: Just the vibrations came on so strong, like, of New York, to me. Just to feel it going, you know what I mean? I mean, it's really moving about. Sort of sirens going off and things like this eternally all through the night, and all this bells clanging and people lying in gutters and things like that, you know. I just hadn't seen it before. You know, we took a walk down 42nd Street one night and saw some really desperate cases, you know, how the Americans will let the fellow people get in some bad states of health without, you know, like in England, nobody let anybody die. You know, you wouldn't ask him to show his money before you take him in hospital or anything like that.
21: Yeah, because you have more of a socialized medicine type situation.
22: Yeah, you know, everybody pays a little contribution each week on a government scale, you know, to pay for national health, they call it, and things like that. Because we were in LA one day, going at cinema, and there's this a guy in the street, and he was in really bad condition, and he was sort of going, and he was looking at everybody and going, you know, like this, and everybody was running away from him, and he was really in bad shape, man. And Bruce, our drummer, sort of sat him down on pavement, told him to take it easy, and we got the usherette to ring for an ambulance, and this ambulance came. And these ambulance guys rushed to him, and I couldn't believe them, their sort of attitude to him. You know, sort of saying, well, have you got any money, man? And he's going, you know, slavering his guts up on the pavement. Yeah, I just wouldn't see things like that in England.
21: Really?
22: I haven't seen things like that, no.
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0: A huge statue has bitten the dust in Kolkata, and almost no one is shedding any tears. Sports Today describes it.
1: It has stood tall in front of the iconic Salt Lake Stadium in Kolkata for several years. In front of the VIP gate is the sculpture of a headless torso with two balls on its feet and the Biswa Bangla ball on the top of the waist.
0: It is hard to describe. Two muscled, veiny legs in white soccer shorts, and on top of the shorts, instead of a torso, a big ball like a globe. The Bengali letter Bo standing in for Bisho Bangla, or Bengal and the world. And when a new government came to power in the state recently, ousting the old one, which had been here for 15 years, that statue was one of the first things to go. This is Sandeep Roy in Kolkata. The former chief minister of West Bengal, Mamata Banerjee, lamented, "I feel very bad." That's natural. The statue was apparently her brainchild. She had designed the logo on it. She said sports fans loved to take selfies with it. But few sympathized. Her government had removed a long-standing public art project as well, overnight. Poroma, a sculpture showing a tribal woman inspired by folk art. It was by renowned artist Shanu Lahiri, who had died the year before. It had become such a landmark since it was installed in 1987. The area had become known as Poroma Island. But it had to make way for one of the Bisho Bangla globes. Now one might say, what goes around, comes around. At that time, the artist Chitrabanu Mojumdar had told the Times of India, in the US, minimalist sculptor Richard Serra's works have often courted controversy and led to public debate. Why can't that happen here? He was probably referring to the tilted arc affair. In 1981, Serra installed a 15-ton rusting steel slab that cut across Federal Plaza in Lower Manhattan. He didn't think public art had to necessarily beautify public space. He wanted to disrupt it instead. Many New Yorkers didn't agree. New York Times art critic Grace Gluck called it an awkward, bullying piece that may conceivably be the ugliest outdoor art in the city. Employees of the government offices around the plaza collected signatures demanding its removal. It led to a hearing and heated debates, as recounted in the documentary Tilted Arc. Some government officials panned it.
3: Abstract art is fine and dandy, but when the public puts its money up for it, I think it ought to have some say in the matter.
0: The jury voted to remove the sculpture. Serra sued, citing his right to free speech, but to no avail. The sculpture belonged to the government, not him.
23: Obviously, I hope the ark is removed and auctioned off if possible. There is no shame in admitting a $175,000 mistake.
0: One night, it was cut up and hauled away to a scrap metal yard. Serra protested, but to no avail.
2: I can't live in a country that commissions my art, invites me to the White House, shakes my hand, and tears my work down.
0: And Sarah warned against valuing art via referendum.
2: You know, if you had a referendum between a slot machine and Beethoven, there'd be no Beethoven.
0: It all raises an interesting question about public art, whether in Kolkata or New York. What is the real purpose of public art? In India, most of the time, it's either about beautification or it's just a monument to patriotism. In fact, public art in India these days tends to believe bigger is always better. India has the world's tallest, second tallest, and third tallest sitting statues. Public art in general is not something born out of public discussion, input, and demand. The former government had promised to make Kolkata into London, and as part of that project, it had installed mini Big Ben clock towers all over the city. And as a gift for soccer lovers, a statue of football great Messi when he visited the city. Now the Messi statue is gone as well as part of the public art change sweeping the city. When the minister says the football statue was ugly, few disagreed. However, when a minister says it will be replaced by something more aesthetically pleasing, many are wary as they brace themselves for more giant statues, just playing a different political ball.

I am 50 feet underwater, alone, a quarter mile offshore from the Kohala coast of Hawaii Island. The fish on my stringer are bleeding into the current. I can see the faint copper trace dissolve into blue. Something in the water around me is reading the signal. Then the shadow comes. 15 feet of tiger shark, striped and deliberate, materializing from the haze the way large things do underwater. Not approaching so much as arriving. She circles once. Her eyes find mine. She stops. I do not turn away. I hold position, eye to eye, and I wait. People who haven't spent years in the ocean read this as confrontation, a near-death experience to recount at dinner parties. But I see a shark almost every dive. The shark is not a metaphor. She is a Tuesday. Hanging there in the blue while she decides what I am, I think about my father. Dr. Moges Bizuna, born in Harar, Ethiopia in 1944, the son of a wealthy man who refused to acknowledge him, raised in a shack by his mother. At 10 years old, he left home and traveled 50 miles to find a school because the town he came from had no school past the third grade, and he had already decided that the ceiling above him was not his ceiling. He's 81 years old now. He's losing his vision. The man who chased light across continents can no longer read his phone. There's a story my father told at every party, every family gathering, every holiday table throughout my childhood in Indianapolis. He told it the way people tell stories that contain them, not to inform, but to return. He was 10 years old, sharing a single rented room with four other boys at the school 50 miles from home. They paid $2 a month, pennies, for injera and shurawat twice a day and a place to sleep. When winter came and the days grew shorter, they were offered candles for 25 cents each. One boy refused to pay his share. The other four children, including my father, each paid extra and bought the candles themselves. They were 10 years old. They had already learned that the agreement, everyone contributes, everyone benefits, was the only structure that worked. You did not wait for perfect conditions. You filled the gap and moved forward. But the boy who refused to pay used the light the most. He sat closest to the candle. He read the longest. He seemed to believe he was clever. So they took their blankets and built a wall around him. If he would not pay for the light, he would not receive it. But the enclosure had a flaw. They couldn't seal the ceiling. Light leaked through the top and pooled inside his fort. While they shivered in open air, he was warm and illuminated. And because he was 10 years old and hadn't yet learned the cost of certain kinds of cleverness, he began to read aloud, just to let them know. So they sat in the dark, together, and refused to buy light at all. The boy had fashioned his own candle from fat and cloth. The smell spread through the neighborhood until neighbors arrived with sticks and taught him a lesson that reason could not. After that, he paid his share. They lit the candle. They all had light. My father told this story laughing, not as a lesson. He never said, "And so you see, the moral is," he told it as a memory that delighted him. That contained something true about how the world works. He laughed at the rancid candle. He laughed at the neighbors. He laughed at the image of 5 10-year-old boys negotiating the economics of shared light. I retold it at his 70th birthday party in Indianapolis. He had forgotten the story entirely. He listened to me tell it and laughed with his whole body, as if though hearing it for the first time. By then it had already passed from him to me so completely that he no longer needed to carry it. My parents fled Ethiopia in 1978. The Derg, the military junta, had marked my father for arrest. He had one night. He left immediately, going into hiding in the countryside.
My mother stayed behind with their toddler, Umsalu, hoping the danger would pass. It didn't. By April of that year, staying meant dying. They walked to Sudan. On foot. They reached a camp, and it was there, in the space between one life and the next, that I was conceived. Not planned. Not an accident. But the natural consequence of two people who had survived something together and were still choosing to believe in the future. They did not know if they would make it to Frankfurt. They conceived me anyway. They moved forward anyway. They released the outcome anyway.

They reach Frankfurt, where I would be born a few months later. My father's brother, Alamayo, was painting a hunger cloth for a German church. That commission financed my parents' flight from Sudan. In 1981, after my first birthday, the White Harvest Church in Indianapolis sponsored our immigration to the United States. My brother rejoined us a year later, after 4 years of separation, held whole by his grandmother, while my parents rebuilt a life on the other side of the world.

0: My father completed his PhD. He taught anatomy and physiology for 30 years. The architecture of the human body, how systems connect, how structure supports function, how every visible action depends on invisible preparation. He was teaching the same thing in the classroom he had learned in horror. He just had a different language for it by then. Last week, my children's mother called and asked me to take the kids. My daughter, Mary Coco, 12. My son, Mogus Mackay, 10, named for his grandfather. Later that night, she sent me a message. Thank the kids. I didn't know what she meant. I asked them about it in the morning. Mary has been making sea creatures from beads and elastic cord, squids, octopuses, starfish, and selling them to her classmates. Mogus learned to make them too and sells the same item for $20 that his sister sells for $10. He has always understood leverage. When they arrived at their mother's house and found her upset, they didn't ask for an explanation. They came up with a plan. Mary gave Mogus $50, money they had made themselves at school with their hands, and sent him out into the rain to find something to ease their mother's pain. He walked to 4 stores. He selected a necklace, her favorite lemonade, and a small jade cat, because their mother loves cats. Mary stayed home and watched her baby half-sibling until the boyfriend came back from work. They left the gifts and a note on the bed and said nothing about it afterward. I did not teach them to do this. I recognized it. I have seen it before. In a cold room in horror. In a refugee camp in Sudan. In a retirement community in Charlotte where my father can no longer see his grandchildren's faces. My father traveled 50 miles. I descend 50 feet. My children spent $50. Not because they were told, but because darkness asked and they answered with what light they had. My father's losing his vision. A window once open is now closing. I cannot fix this. What I can do is keep diving, keep teaching, keep raising Mogus and Mary Coco in the light of what was passed to me. Now it passes forward again in small, unremarkable acts. A necklace, a lemonade, a jade cat left silently on a bed.
1: In high school, I would hear, you know, reports on NPR from, it was Ann Cooper at the time, it was the Moscow correspondent, and just sort of lying in my room and listening to this and imagining myself in the Soviet Union.
2: Radiotopia's Julia Barton.
1: And my dad would go, like, why are you just lying there? Don't you have homework to do? And I'm like, I'm listening to the radio. And it's like this thing where you could be doing something but doing nothing, you know, at the same time. Your eyes are looking at something. But they're seeing internally, too. They're seeing the story.
2: This is PRX Remix. Never-ending stories for the days you want to lie on the floor of your room and see something else.
3: George Ribello's house is filled to the brim. Every surface is covered. There's tools, photographs of old motorcycles, scraps of wood and bone. There are knives and pieces of knives scattered around every room.
4: Well, they call me Indian George, straight arrow, crooked bow, but that's another story altogether in itself.
3: Indian George has many projects, but knives have been his trademark for the last 15 years. No two are alike. The handles are made from materials like whale teeth, rare wood, and ivory. The blades are made from a special kind of steel called Damascus. It's strong and keeps a sharp edge. Several years ago, George started adding new elements to his steel. He's used meteorite for sparkle and ashes for strength. Those elements make George's knives one of a kind.
4: Well, I always had a knife with me since I was a kid. And I saw custom knives. I was too cheap to buy one. So I said, hey, they make it. I can make it too. And that's where it came from.
3: Is there a certain part you like the best?
4: Playing in the fire. Yeah. Once you get that in your blood, you know, it's, come on, more fire, put more steel in there. Once you get it all together, It's like a piece of art. You end up having like blinders on or everything else doesn't matter and just seem like you're in that spot. That's where you want to stay.
3: In the workshop is exactly where George stayed. He spent long nights teaching himself everything about knife making. Surrounded by machines and tools in his basement, it would have been easy for George to lose track of the outside world. But it turns out he wasn't often alone. He had his girlfriend, Helen.
4: Helen, when we first met, and she would come over and she would really get into it and she would help me. She would polish the knives for me, you know, whatever she could do. She always wanted to help, but I would, you know, just bring her downstairs, put a wheelchair there, give her a piece of sandpaper and everything. She would just go to town. We got along super. We started talking and started being friends, and she liked the way I danced and everything. And so I invited her over for supper one time, and I don't think she ever left after that.
3: Helen suffered from a neurological disorder called Machado-Joseph disease. It was fast-moving. George took care of her as the disease robbed her of movement and speech. They had planned on getting married, but Helen died. She was 37 years old.
4: She couldn't walk, couldn't talk, couldn't eat. She got so weak. It's an awful disease. You see your loved one just waste away. Anything she want, I did everything she wanted. That's what it was. She was my soulmate.
3: After Helen died, George designed a knife in her honor. He figured out a way to incorporate her ashes into the steel of the blade.
4: Just a light bulb came on. Ashes? What are we made out of? Carbon. What do you put in the steel to make it harder? Carbon. Plus I got meteorite that I grind up and put in there also, so she'll be in the stars too. That's something that would always be by my side with Helen's ashes in it. So I knew she would love that because she always used to, she used to critique my work. She used to be the quality control manager. And she always look it over and she put on magnifying glasses and she'd point out any flaws that may be in the blade. So I figured she would consider that that would be part of me. She would really want to have that done.
3: George has planned every detail of the knife. The handle will be a warthog tusk to represent Helen's love of pigs. He'll embed the diamond from her engagement ring next to an engraving of her name. George has already forged the steel with Helen's ashes in it, but it isn't a knife yet. There's still a lot more work to do before it's complete. In the past, George could make a knife in 2 weeks from start to finish, but it's been 2 years since he started Helen's knife.
4: I just have to assemble it. And like I said, I haven't been very aggressive in attacking my knife business. Ever since my lady died, I just haven't got back into doing anything.
3: If George ever finishes Helen's knife, he says it's not something he'll carry around. It's too fancy, a presentational piece. He has enough of Helen's steel to make another knife, something simple. In the knife world, it would be called an everyday carry. It would be plain, functional,

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1: Patient. 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
2: 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I think everyone is so beautiful.

0: realize that if there are no ugly people in this world, that means I must be beautiful. It's an amazing feeling. I'm not all better about having problems with confidence, self-esteem, but wake up in the morning and I have bags under my eyes and my hair is tangled and I look like a disaster. I'm still waiting for someone to tell me that I'm beautiful then. But yesterday I looked in the mirror and I felt that I was beautiful. And I just really hope that other people can have that experience. I think I actually love myself for the first time in my whole life. Hope that you love yourself.
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2: It's December 17th, 1969. Howard Smith is sitting down to speak with John Lennon and Yoko Ono, who are staying at their friend Ronnie Hawkins' ranch near Toronto. In this intimate two-hour conversation, among other things, they discuss finding love after failed marriages.
3: In the States, I don't know whether it's true in England, I guess that it probably is, people seem to be having a lot of trouble getting along with each other. I mean, couples. And marriage seems to be virtually on the way out and everything. Both of you seem very, very close. What's your secret?
4: It's called love.
5: And
4: I mean, we've had previous marriages. And that's what they're the ones you're talking about. Whether you get married or not is up to yourself, you know. But love is our secret, you know, and there's nothing to split that up. You know? I mean, you've got to work on it. Like, it is a precious gift, and it's a plant, and you've got to look after it and water it, and you can't just sit in your backside and think, oh, well, we're in love, so that's all right, you know. But that's the secret, you know. It's all true, folks. All you need is love.
3: But what is it that...
4: I don't know how you get it, you know. It just comes. I mean, I don't know. I can't give you the formula for meeting the person you're going to love. But it's around, you know. And it happens. I mean, it happened to me at 29, and... Yoko had probably teen. And it's a long wait, you know. I didn't think it was... I thought it was an abstract thing, you know. When I was singing about All You Need Is Love, I was talking about that, something I hadn't experienced. I'd experienced, you know, love for people in gusts and love for things and trees and things like that, but I hadn't experienced what I was singing about. It's like anything you sing... Sing about it first or write about it first and find out what you were talking about after.
3: Why do you think that other couples all over seem to be having such trouble getting along?
4: Well, I don't know. I mean, it's just that they're saying it now. In the old days, they pretended that it was all going all right. You know? So now they're just saying, Christ, man, this is nowhere, you know, drop out, get rid of her or whatever. You know, that's all I see. Is that, you know, they're just owning up now that it doesn't work and just choose

0: the right guy with a nice job and she's a nice family and all that. You know, they're just owning up now. So it's not marriage or love that's not working, it's just that people are owning up.
1: Well, I never thought that it would happen in this late stage of my life, or whatever. But I mean, it's just sort of, I was starting to give up hope, you know, that kind of thing, you know, becoming very cynical and all that. But it happened, and it's very, very, very good, you know.
2: Marriage itself, I mean, as an official ceremony, seems to have somewhat gone out of style. How come you decided to go through with a regular marriage?
0: Because we turned out to be romantic, you see. I mean, we went through all the whole intellectual bit about, you know, marriage is nowhere, it's a bit of paper and some guy gives it you, and that's all true. But when he gave it to us, it was very emotional, you know. Mm. And we couldn't even get a nice vicar or a bishop, you know, to do it. Mm. I mean, it's completely against what I thought intellectually. I thought, once, never again, you know, if I get out of this, man, you know, what a joke, you know, what a joke it all is. And the next minute, I'm standing there, and she's crying, you know, and it's like we're soft kids, you know. Mm. So we're romantic, and it made a difference. Mm. It was like, we were living together a year and she was pregnant and everything before we did it. And it's a ritual. It's a nice ritual, you know. And we thought of getting married like everywhere we went.
1: In every country, you know,
0: in every religion. And get everybody who's got the right to do it to marry us and anybody who hasn't. And just keep doing it and tie more and more string around each other. You know, more wedding rings and more ceremonies and more ritual.
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4: I don't know about you, but when I saw movies like Back to the Future...
5: Roads, where we're going, we don't need roads.
4: Or The Fifth Element... I never thought, wow, those flying cars look so cool. I thought, oi, those things could crash into buildings. I mean, imagine walking down the street, hearing honking, and looking up and seeing a traffic jam in the sky. Like, blech. But there is a race, a small, very well-funded race among a few aeronautics companies to make flying cars a reality. There's Terrafugia in Boston, Aeromobile in Slovakia, PAL V in the Netherlands. They're all prototypes in various stages of development, and many of them look like mutant offspring of planes and helicopters on wheels. But there is a guy in Davis, California, who's making a flying car that looks like a red hot rod. It's called the Mueller Sky Car.
6: Hi, nice to meet you.
7: Paul Mueller?
4: Paul Mueller was not what I expected.
8: Science fiction was not a big part of my life. But what I was inspired by was the Hummingbird. As a kid, 5 years old, and being in a rural area of Canada, getting around was a big issue in the winter when I actually rescued a hummingbird that had got trapped in one of my father's farm buildings. And as I let it go, to see that hover for a second and then disappear out of sight was pretty inspirational.
4: But there is one question he keeps getting.
8: How can a small company in Davis, like our company, go out there and do something that the large aerospace companies don't do?
4: His answer is that big companies need to turn a profit. The faster, the better. Mueller earned his money designing racing car mufflers and developing real estate. He's also kind of a mechanical genius. In high school, he built a car and a helicopter from scratch. He's been working on the Mueller Sky Car for decades, very carefully.
8: Failure of vertical takeoff aircraft is probably the most dangerous possible way of having something happen. There are many aircraft companies that were in the vertical takeoff market who quit because they were losing their test pilots faster than they could train them.
4: Now he's trying to raise almost $1 million to produce more prototypes and hire test pilots. Big donors will be allowed to sit in the back seat. He led me to an airplane hangar where he stores the prototypes.
6: Oh my God. There, wow.
4: Seeing them in real life, I couldn't help but geek out.
8: This is a four-passenger. We call it the Skycar 400. It would require full certification, so it's probably 3 years away before it would be available on the market.
4: So one of the prototypes looked like a tiny red plane with four engines that look like jet engines, but they have propellers inside, and they can rotate upwards. The latest model looks like a red racing car with two engines on the side and three little ones attached to a spoiler in the back. Moeller says it can fly 300 miles per hour, although so far it's only hovered around the parking lot.
8: I always draw the distinction. In a helicopter, you feel, it's quite sensational, I admit, but in this helicopter, you feel like you're being lifted up from above by a crane, which is okay. But in this thing, you feel like you're being lifted up from below, which you are, of course, but it's much more what the flying carpet would give you.
7: For myself, I have sort of mixed feelings about it, because on one hand, I hate traffic. And I really, really hate traffic, and I get huge road rage. And in fact, it took 3 hours today to get from San Francisco to here. Ooh. On the other hand, you know, as a New Yorker, we get so little blue sky as it is. You know, the thought of looking up and seeing flying cars, you know, or a row of flying cars blocking out whatever blue sky I have as it is between the skyscrapers would be upsetting to me. So I wanted to ask you what your thoughts were on that.
8: You're not going to see that fifth element kind of dimensions where you're going to see lots of vehicles above you. You're going to see highways in the sky that are coming. So yes, you're going to see a line of vehicles come in 500 feet apart, coming into a parking lot.
4: Commuters will be riding autopilot 1,000 feet in the air.
8: It's not logical that this vehicle be down at street level and going between buildings. There's no reason for it. You're better off from an economic point of view, from a safety point of view, from everything, it'd be an electric car.
4: I mean, of course, we're still going to crash. But if I don't want to be a Luddite, I'll have to accept highways in the sky as normal, like telephone wires. I mean, eventually, we won't even look up when we hear a flying car. And when we're sitting in traffic 1,000 feet in the air, you know, we'll start complaining and be like, you know what someone should invent? A teleporter. That would be cool.
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People with tinnitus hear a sound like this all the time. There are all kinds of things that cause tinnitus. Exposure to loud sounds, hearing loss, even stress. With it, you hear constant noise, usually a ringing or a buzz. But people can experience lots of different sounds. These simulations were created by the British Tinnitus Association.

0: Tinnitus affects between 10 and 15% of the population. For some, the sound is completely deafening, and often, there's no cure. The World According to Sound is made by Chris Hoff and Sam Harnett.
1: Due process. What is it? Who gets it? I'm Robert Reich, and this is a short take from Inequality Media and KALW. There's been some misinformation about this fundamental right that's guaranteed by the U.S. Constitution.
2: Your Secretary of State says everyone who's here, citizens and non-citizens, deserve due process. Do you agree, Mr. President?
3: I don't know. I'm not a lawyer.
1: Well, I am a lawyer, and I've argued before the Supreme Court. The Fifth Amendment to the Constitution explicitly says no person shall be deprived of life, liberty, or property without due process of law. If you're an immigrant who has been detained by ICE, you are entitled to a notice of the charges against you. The government must also provide you with a charging document, often called a notice to appear, outlining the reasons for potential deportation. You have the right to present evidence before an immigration judge to show why you should not be deported. You might be seeking asylum, for example, or have a student visa or green card. And you have the right to appeal the decision to a higher court. You cannot simply be ripped off the streets and deported without a chance to defend yourself. That would be a clear violation of due process. Our country was founded on the idea that government cannot arbitrarily take away your rights and that everyone has a right to defend themselves. And that really means everyone. The word person in the Fifth Amendment makes no distinction between citizens and non-citizens. And the Supreme Court has reaffirmed this multiple times. Conservative and liberal justices have agreed. Due process is a fundamental constitutional protection to ensure that all of us can maintain our life, liberty, and our property, regardless of who we are or where we come from.

8 2 1 8 2 1 8 2 1 8 2 1 7 0 4 7 0 4.

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7: This is Matt Brown, and I'm talking with Jim Brown, my father, about his time as a Peace Corps physical education teacher and coach in Colombia, South America, from 1962 to 1964. You were assigned to a university in Bucaramanga, Colombia, near the border of Venezuela. What were those first few days like when you arrived in country?
8: I remember that first day very clearly. Bob Bergstrom and I, we had been in Bogota with the rest of the group. So we got on a plane, Avianca, and we flew to Bucaramanga. We get off this plane, and there's a welcoming committee there. City officials, people from the university where we're going to work. And at the same time, there were several hundred people behind the fence, just waving, cheering, like we were celebrities. And I asked one of the people, I said, how did you get all these people out to visit, to see us like this? He said, oh, they come every Sunday afternoon to watch the planes take off and land. And then later that week, they had a reception for us at a hotel. And it was for Dan Friedman, an English teacher, and Tom Tolman, another English teacher, and for Bob Bergstrom and I from the PE part of the group. So we're talking to these people, small talk kind of stuff. And one of them commented, I don't know how he knew this, that three of us were left-handed. And I nodded and wanted to use my new Spanish, and I agreed with him. And whatever I said didn't come out quite right. The hostess smiled and changed the subject. And a few minutes later, Dan pulled me aside and said, Jim, I'm pretty sure that you just told these guys we were leftists. So it probably wasn't the message that the Peace Corps had in mind when they sent us to South America to offset the spread of communism, but I had already announced who we were.
7: To that end, is it fair to say that it took a while for all of you to get comfortable speaking Spanish?
8: Taking a while is a little bit of an understatement. There were several in our group who could speak Spanish who were very fluent, but for most of us, it was a work in progress. But even when we made mistakes, and we all made mistakes, Colombians were so nice and understanding and wanted to help, and it helped us get better every day. There were still bumps, and speed bumps, along the way. Kevin Dixon was in our group. He was a 6'7 guy from Boston who played basketball and baseball at the University of Denver. And he turned out to be a great coach, but Spanish wasn't good, and he would be the first one to tell you that. They sent Kevin to Tunja, which is a city north of Bogota, to conduct a basketball clinic, and a couple of hundred people showed up, students, teachers, coaches. And at the end of the clinic, they asked Kevin to come forward and accept a gift and say a few words. He tried to thank them and say that he was embarrassed to be given such a nice gift, but he used a word that sounds in English a lot like embarrassed. It meant something else. Kevin had just announced to the group that he was pregnant.
7: Did that take a second to sink in, or do you think he realized that only years later?
8: Months later, maybe years later, but once the story got out, it spread around the country, and it's brought up at every reunion we've ever had.
7: Where'd you live while you were there?
8: For the first couple of months, we lived in a dorm at the university, and then we moved to an apartment. Actually, our boss, our Colombian boss, said they were building this new apartment over a theater not far from the university, and would we be interested in it? So we went and looked. It was $75 a month, split four ways. We had to get permission from the Peace Corps in Bogota because there was a rule that no more than two volunteers could live together in the same place. So we got the okay. We moved in. It had four bedrooms, two baths, hot water on good days, had a kitchen, had a living room, and living over a theater. I went to more movies in 2 years than I lived in Bucaramanga than I've seen the rest of my life. The theater was air-conditioned, which was important. So that was one reason. I just would go downstairs to cool off. And they also had subtitles, so it helped me with my Spanish. That's my excuse.
7: What did other volunteers think when they visited your palatial apartment?
8: Unbelieving. A lot of these people were living in pretty dismal places out in the countryside. And they would come into Bucaramanga to get supplies and come by the apartment, and they were just dumbfounded. First, they would say, did you check this out with the Peace Corps? Do they know about this? But they liked it, and they ended up staying with us often when they would come into town. So they were jealous, but it worked out okay. And it turned out that all of our people around the country, the PE people and English teachers, were living in similar apartments or hotels or whatever. We were expected to live at the level of whoever we were working with, and that apartment was consistent with that.
7: I grew up in Louisiana. You grew up in Louisiana, and food is a huge part of life and culture in that state. What was it like going from Louisiana to this completely different culture with a completely different kind of food?
8: Well, I knew we weren't in Louisiana anymore. We ate breakfast in the apartment. We ate lunch at the cafeteria at the university. But it was every day, this didn't change. Rice, yuca, a little meat, beans, and a Coca-Cola. Two or three pesos. But we just got tired of that. And we made a deal with this Thai restaurant in a hotel to eat one meal a day. I mean, who knew? Bucaramanga, Colombia, 60 years ago, there was a great Thai restaurant. It was like living in New York or Atlanta, someplace like that. So it was great. We kept enough food in the apartment to keep us going. There was a bakery two doors down. You know, fruits were easy to find and very cheap. You could get papayas, pineapples, bananas. Pineapple cost 10 cents, a dime in U.S. money. So one day we bought a whole stalk of bananas for a buck and change. Thought we were getting a great deal. It didn't occur to us at the time that whole stalk of yellow bananas might get ripe at the same time. So we were against the clock. We were up against the clock from the minute we got out of that market. 7 days, tops, eat a whole stalk of bananas. The numbers just didn't work for us. That was the last time we made that mistake.
7: This is Matt Brown. You've been listening to an interview with Jim Brown, a physical education teacher and coach in Colombia during the Peace Corps' earliest years.
9: 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I'm David Gerlach, and we're continuing our special series called The Experimenters. We're featuring icons from the worlds of science, technology, and innovation. Now, here's Amy Drozdowska, the producer of The Experimenters.
10: Jane Goodall is so good, it's intimidating. She's almost a sort of mythic figure. She made groundbreaking discoveries about the behavior of chimpanzees when she was only in her 20s. No formal training or degree. Even now, she's always on the go, speaking up for the rights of animals, campaigning for conservation, and working tirelessly on her environmental education program. She's a role model for young girls to get into science. With all that, it's sometimes been hard for me to imagine her as one of us ordinary humans. Which is why this interview we came across by veteran public radio science journalist Ira Flato was just so great. Ira talked with Jane Goodall for his long-running Science Friday program back in 2002, And in that conversation, you can hear a Jane who's full of formidable conviction, yes, but she's also humble, vulnerable, and best of all, even fun. Here's the tape.
11: Well, now, I know you do wonderful chimp calls.
12: Well, I'm going to do the greeting. It's the kind of sound you'd hear if you went to Gombe and you climbed up onto the ridge in the morning. And if you're lucky, you hear the chimpanzee who's calling out, saying, "Here I am, it's a wonderful day, where are you?" And
11: wow.
12: And each one has his or her own individual voice, so you know exactly who's calling.
13: It's a pleasure to speak with you. I wanted to know if you believe there are any undiscovered large ape species.
12: You're talking about a Yeti or Bigfoot or Sasquatch.
11: Is that what he's talking about?
12: Yes, he is.
13: Pretty much.
11: I'm out of the loop. Go ahead.
12: Well, now, you'll be amazed when I tell you that I'm sure that they exist. I've talked to so many Native Americans who've all described the same sounds, two who've seen them. And there was a little tiny snippet in the newspaper just last week which says that British scientists have found what they believe to be a Yeti hare, and that the scientists in the Natural History Museum in London couldn't identify it as any known animal.
11: Did you always have this belief that they existed?
12: Well, I'm a romantic, so I always wanted them to exist. Animals were my passion from even before I could speak, apparently. Then when I was about 10, 11, I found the books about Tarzan of the Apes. Fell in love with Tarzan. He's got that wife, Jane, you know, so I was terribly jealous of her. And that was when my dream started. When I grew up, I would go to Africa, live with animals, and write books about them. That's how it all began. I got the opportunity when a school friend invited me to go and stay on their farm in Kenya. So, you know, I was 23 and I sort of said bye-bye to family, friends and country, and off I went. And that was when I heard about the late Louis Leakey. And somebody said, "Jane, if you're interested in animals, you must meet Louis." Louis realized that I was the sort of person he said he'd been looking for about 10 years, who didn't care about hairdressing and clothes and parties and boyfriends. You know, I really wanted to be in the wild. Took him a year. He searched for money and eventually found a wealthy American businessman. He said, "Okay, Louis, here you are. Here's enough money for 6 months. We'll see how she does." The chimpanzees ran away as soon as they saw me. They'd not seen a white ape before. And I knew if that 6 months' money ran out before I'd seen something really exciting, everyone would, you know, I would have let Louis down. Of course, at that time, we were defined as man the toolmaker. That was supposed to differentiate us more than anything else from the rest of the animal kingdom.
11: And you discovered that the chimps could make tools.
12: David Greybeard, bless his heart. I saw him crouched over a termite mound, the whole thing, putting in the grass, picking the termites off, picking a leafy twig and stripping off the leaves, which is the beginning of tool making. I couldn't actually believe it. I had to see it about four times before I let Louis Leakey know. And then I sent a telegram, and he sent back his famous, "Ha-ha, now we must redefine man, redefine tool, or accept chimpanzees as humans." After a bit, Louis said, "Jane, you have to get a degree because otherwise you can't get your own money, and I won't always be around to get money for you." But he said, "We don't have time to mess about with a BA, so you'll have to go straight for a PhD. So he managed to persuade Cambridge in England to accept me as a PhD student. And when I got there, it was actually a very unpleasant and hostile reception that I had. I shouldn't have named the chimps. It wasn't scientific. I didn't know. I mean, I knew nothing. And worst sin of all was that I was ascribing to them emotions like happiness, sadness, and so forth.
11: And they were just aghast at you.
12: Yeah, they were.
11: Whippersnapper.
12: Yeah, it was even accused of teaching the chimps how to fish for termites, which, I mean, that would have been such a brilliant coup.
10: 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David Gerlach is the executive producer of Blank on Blank. This episode was produced by me, Amy Drozdowska, along with David. Follow us on Facebook, Twitter, Tumblr, and now Instagram, and learn just what we're uncovering lately in the archives. That's all for now. Thanks so much for listening.
14: My name is Randall Horton, and this is Poetry Now. I wrote the beginnings of Reflection on the One Train here in New York City. Especially early on when I first moved to New York City, I would ride a lot and capture moments and ways of thinking about things. The train provided that sort of meditative drone. On Reflection. Because a box is a box, humans are cultivated into said box without choice or clarification, specimens only existing as in you, I, us, flesh and frame, restricted bone matter comprising a box reluctant not to be a box, but nurtured inside the box, let's say form, which is shaped by an indigenous to the box and the creator of the holy box, only leading to another question about, of course, the infamous box. Form turns deceitful inside the box like anything caged, leaning to a non-empathetic approach steeped in revolt. Is Judas in waiting? Note, the box is not universal, nor the universal. Whatever hopes of otherworldliness lies in the box itself. The box will not elongate, dissolve, or vanish without reaction to an action. And here within lies problem of perspective, as in, there is none, zero. A long time's continuum, color too, is encouraged for the sake of the construction of the box, which is precious as flickering light, but cannot be verified since darkness is the original concept of all things human. I think we as poets, we're sort of charged with investigating the things that other people don't see or refuse to see. Langston Hughes has this phrase where he said, I see everything that you don't see. And that's where I start. Because a box is a box, humans are cultivated into said box without choice or clarification. And of course, certain elements of the poem, when you start talking about construction and spaces, are, you know, referring to, you know, color and race and the ways in which race has been cultivated in this country, especially, right? And so that is at the core of it. Form turns deceitful inside the box like anything caged, leaning to a non-empathetic approach steeped in revolt. Is Judas in waiting? It seems like there's been a moment, especially when we start beginning to confront race, really think about that. Like, what is it after that? When we confront that, what are we doing? Where are we going after we confront it? Are the ways in which we identify ourselves, is that inescapable? Is that the way that we're going to always categorize people from here on out? At what part of your identity are you not willing to give up? What part of your privilege are you not willing to give up? I think those are the hard questions we have to ask ourselves sometimes. So when I'm reading this poem, I think the thing that continues to stick out to me is the box is not universal, nor the universal, whatever hopes of otherworldliness lies in the box.
15: The box is not universal, nor the universal. Whatever hopes of otherworldliness lies in the box itself.
14: I think we're looking for this universal experience. I guess the question is, does it exist, what we're looking for? Does it?
16: That was Randall Horton and his poem Reflection. I'm Sarah Geis, and this is Poetry Now, a production of the Poetry Foundation and the WFMT Radio Network. For more about this series, go to poetryfoundation.org/poetrynow.

0: This is Ray, the source of all black knowledge. I know we've been away from the podcast for a while, but this is another rumination I had here back home in Richmond talking with my big sister Janice. And I had some thoughts about a few things. And one of those things that I had been thinking about was healthcare, in the sense of what happens when you're older, if you're disabled, what happened historically in the black community, how people were treated. And you had all the problems you can think about that's difficult right now. Changing your clothes, your personal healthcare, all those things like that, they're real issues today. So they had to be difficult things to take care of in the past. I mean, what were you going to do with your elderly grandmother, your disabled child, your parents? You know, they can't take care of themselves. And the pressure it put on people. If you're blue collar people, you got to go to work. You got a job. You don't have the money to put them in a home. The state's not going to pay for it. They may not have had any money or insurance or anything like that. You were put in a position. What are you going to do with them? And I can remember growing up seeing, or not actually seeing, but hearing about that person living in the back room. So, Janice, you've seen that before yourself?
1: Oh, plenty of times. Go over to friends' houses. There was someone always in a back room. And you would never know they were there, except for most of the time the bathroom was by the back room. And you could see this closed door, or you may see somebody going in the room and coming back out. And if you knew the person kind of well, you would ask them, is somebody back there? Who's back there? And they would say their uncle, their aunt, or their grandmother, or something like that. But you actually very, very seldom you would ever see them.
0: I remember that these folks that lived downstairs from us, I know the kids always talked about their grandma, but I never saw her. Only recognition I even got that they were even there was when she died, because the kids were so upset and so distraught and crying so badly. And it's like, I never even seen this person, never even thought about it. But just kind of imagine the difficulty, the emotional pain on you. You love them, but that's a lot of damn work taking care of somebody who can't be trusted at all to be at home. You had some other examples? You actually had seen some this numerous times.
1: Yes, it was a commonplace thing when I was growing up. You don't hear or see it no more, but it was very common. Every now and then, they would have this old person sitting in a chair, and that person would sit there in that chair all day long. I don't know if they even fed the person. Every time you go in or out, that person was sitting in that same chair. And then you go to the bathroom, and the person who was in that back room that you never saw, sometimes an odor would be coming out of that room. And you know how kids are. We started a rumor about, oh, you wonder if they dead back there. Did they kill them? Why don't they do something, you know?
0: Yeah.
1: And people didn't have money to hire somebody to watch an elderly person all day. So what do you do?
0: And they didn't have the kind of the products or things that they could use to take care of them, no more than you might have for a baby. And I'm just thinking about the mental pressure. They might do stuff. They got needs. Difficult to deal with if they got dementia, and they were poor.
1: And today they have adult diapers. What did you do with an elderly person who went to the bathroom on themselves? You had to use cloth diapers. And what happens? They wind up with a rash just like a baby would. And they're not going to take care of that adult's butt like they would a baby's butt. So they wind up with bed sores, infections. And it's not that they're trying to be mean. What can they do? Yeah. I mean, is there any easy solution to that back then?
0: I had heard about this thing called nursing homes. I heard about it, and I think I knew some people that might have said something like, my grandma is in a nursing home. But what did that even look like? Some of them was like in our neighborhood, so I can't hardly imagine what that was. Had you ever been in one?
1: To the front door and right inside. They wouldn't allow children into those places back then. But all you had to do was open that door, hear the urine smell smack you right in the face. You see people in the hallway. You see people wandering up and down the hall with those open back gowns on. And you'd be wondering, what in the world's going on?
0: I can remember being scared. I think I would have said we would have called it something like the old folks home.
1: Yeah.
0: And not nursing home, and not realizing that there was a difference. Or if there was a difference at all. But the few times I saw something like that on TV, the examples of that would be somebody would be sitting in a wheelchair. I guess a white girl in a nursing uniform, all nice and made up.
1: Clean.
0: Just, yeah, wheels you in and have a little blankie, you know, on your crochet blankie on your lap. And like, your folks will show up and go, how's mother? Oh, well, Mrs. Jones is, she's been a little difficult today. You know, and it looks really cute and sweet. What would your description of that be?
1: Well, if you go by what was on TV, that's exactly how it was. Nice and clean. Nurses they were so wonderful and nice to the patients.
0: We was like our own hospice before I even knew that what that big word even meant.
1: But the thing is, I didn't realize when they said people was in old folks' home or a nursing home or something like that, it didn't dawn on me that these were elderly people who couldn't help themselves, didn't have any other place to go, or their family just absolutely couldn't take care of them. I always thought either the family was being mean to them or the person was mentally ill.
0: That's exactly what I thought. I thought they was crazy, but not crazy in like the dementia sense, because I don't know what dementia is back then. I thought like they were always crazy, and there's some behaviors now that I can remember that I couldn't make sense of, you know, involved, you know, some sanitary things that just kind of, as almost like don't even want to describe it. And because I'm thinking about if I was to talk about this as a podcast episode, how that'd be taken, you know, because some people don't want to hear about, well, a few people I know, they can't hear about these kind of real topics. It's just, for them, it's just too awful, too nasty, too whatever. But what is it to the people who are actually dealing with that? You want to talk about loving somebody?
1: Well, if you have to take care of an elderly person, you love them, because that is not an easy job, not at all. Do you remember Mama talking about her grandfather?
0: What was the story about that?
1: I asked her about him, and she said, all she can remember is that one day he came to live with them and went in the back room and never came out. So the whole time he was there, she never seen him again until he passed away.
0: Could have been anything wrong with him. What could you have done?
1: From what I sent for his medical records. I don't know if I told you that.
0: Yeah, go ahead.
1: And he had a stroke. And that was all that was wrong with him. He had a stroke.
0: And they put him in the same mental hospital, whatever. What is supposed to word for that? Asylum?
1: Yeah.
0: Is that too big? Yeah.
1: I think back then they used to call it the insane asylum, just because he had a stroke.
0: Maybe it's like, and your family can't take care of you.
1: Yeah, and it was odd because they must have taken him to the asylum while the kids were out, because Mama said she, you know, she never seen him again. So she didn't see them take him out. All she know that he passed away. So, I mean, that was, and I think people were embarrassed about that too. Maybe that's why they kept him hidden.
0: I think so. Because like it's like people didn't even want to talk about that. Even as a kid, I can remember where it's like, who stayed back there? And they go like, my grandma or whatever, but they don't want to get into. Yeah, but they wouldn't want to get into it.
1: Yeah, they never explained why they were back there.
0: No, it's just, and if you take it back further in time, it seems almost impossible to believe. Maybe they were, I don't know. And if it went back to slavery, I'm betting you that the plantation owners probably put you out.
1: Where would you go? And if they put you out, what would you do? Just sit on the side of the road and pass away?
0: I mean, yeah, there's no hospital. I have to dig a little deeper on the research of that. It's a curious question because people wouldn't have talked about it.
1: No.
0: They couldn't take care of you. Nobody's going to, I'm thinking slavery, Jim Crow. Nobody's going to send nobody to take care of you.
1: Mama was born in 1924. Can you imagine how it was back then? And you can imagine what she saw.
0: I mean, because if we saw it, if we witnessed it in the 50s, 60s, and 70s, and I'm, well, we do have a personal experience with this having to somebody in the 2000s in our family. And maybe we'll talk about that, you know. And
1: that's a subject all on its own.
0: So, yeah, we're a little closer to that. We in the 21st century, and that's still going on. I mean, that's probably an issue of elder abuse, wouldn't it be?
1: That's what it would be to me, you know. I mean, it's not even on the borderline to me. It's right there at it, elderly abuse. And sometimes people get abused not on purpose, too, because the person don't know how to handle a person that's elderly, sort of maybe have dementia, can't communicate, they defecate, urinate all on themselves, and the person gets so frustrated, they, you know, may do something to them, but not actually meaning to, but just because they themselves need some help.
0: Well, you know what? You have given me a lot to think about. I think we got, maybe this should be an episode, or at least it's something to think about. I'm ruminating on it. So thank you, big sister.
1: You're welcome, little brother.
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6: I bet you didn't know Radioactive can see into your closet, but we can. And we know a lot about it.
7: What clothes are in it.
6: And why those clothes are there.
7: Why they were marketed to you.
6: And why you bought them.
7: But mostly, we'll be looking at one big question.
6: Do teenagers' choices control the fashion market?
7: Or does the fashion market control what teenagers wear?
6: To get to the bottom of this question, we'll phone up fashion professors, scroll through statistics, and even investigate the industry.
7: But before we do any of that, let's peek into your closet. I think I spy your favorite outfit.
8: Favorite outfit right now, it's like this loose, striped shirt that's really flowy and very comfortable. It's from Old Navy. I have a lot of striped shirts, but this one's my favorite by far.
7: These are our fellow Radioactivians, describing their favorite outfits.
9: I'm wearing a, I don't know what this is called, like a shirt. And then I'm wearing shorts, cargos.
10: There are pockets in my dress. So it's like black with little patterns, which at first I thought were chickens, and I was really sad, but they're not, thank goodness.
11: I like dressing up in a suit because it exudes power and confidence, which makes me feel powerful and confident.
12: I am wearing a Vans t-shirt with wet seal shorts and Vans shoes.
13: And I look kind of like, I look like a punk.
14: Well, I'm wearing black. I have a black hijab on, a loose black turtleneck. I have brown boots on, and I have my mom's old skirt. She had this from back in the 90s, so it's like throwback skirt.
6: Sounds like a large variety of stuff. But are those reasons really as personal as we think? Well, to find out, I asked people here in Seattle what influences their style.
15: Honestly, I just kind of go along with what other people are wearing, and I bring people out with me, and they kind of give me advice.
16: I think a lot of kind of the people around me, I like blending into the surroundings, not to, like, do the same thing as everyone, but to, I don't know, I kind of like fitting in that way. I
17: see a lot of them around. Someone was wearing it earlier today, like, everyone's wearing Birkenstocks right now.
18: Something that you see everybody wearing? Yeah, something that you might see on the cover of a magazine?
7: Seems like everyone is incredibly determined to fit in.
6: Yeah.
7: But who's influencing everyone to dress the same way?
19: I think it's a combination of celebrities, social media, and big corporations. I think they all sort of work together and to influence the everyday people like us.
6: Yep. People are pretty busy checking out their Instagrams, YouTube feeds, and friends in order to stay on trend. And because of all of that inspiration, I bet a lot of our listeners have found shirts with cutout shoulders sneaking into their closets.
7: Like what I have on right now? I honestly didn't even notice it was a trend. I just noticed everyone was going to have shoulders way tanner than the rest of their arms.
6: Well, it's a trend. If you think about it, it's kind of a weird one. We called up Katherine Schaefer, a fashion merchandising professor at Columbia College, to find out how retailers market trends to you.
20: You know, like a trend right now for teenagers would be shirts with the cutout shoulders. Show them different ways that they may wear it or use it. So show it to them with maybe cutoff denim shorts. Show it to them with, you know, as a dress. Show it to them maybe a pair of leggings, so that I'm hitting those customers who only wear pants or like to get dressed up. They need something dressy. So it's showing it to customers so that I know it fits into their lifestyle in a different way.
7: Retailers want to slide clothing into your closet for one pretty big reason.
6: It lets them slide money out of your wallet.
7: Any company able to tap into teens' wallets is super powerful. Teenagers are a driving force in the fashion market. Here, check the stats.
14: According to the 2016 Piper Jaffray report, teens spend 38% of their income on clothing.
12: That's a jump from last year at 36%, and that number will continue to grow.
11: On average, girls are spending 2 times as much as guys on apparel.
17: But girls aren't the only ones spending money on clothing. In fact, guys spend more of their own money on clothes than they do on video games.
8: A 2014 RAND Youth poll says teens have an annual $258.7 billion spending power.
9: Do the math. 38% of $258.7 billion is $98.3 billion annually going towards clothing.
6: These powerful statistics have most people thinking that the consumers run the market.
7: But they don't.
0: Most people think that teenagers are the ones that tend to influence or lead trends, but they actually are not. They are very much followers of trends. They are usually at least one season behind.
6: That's Dana Connell. She's a professor of fashion studies at Chicago College.
7: She said that for the most part, teens look to each other and to celebrities to figure out how to furnish their closet.
6: All of that is pretty expected. But Surya, guess how influencers will be inspired this fall?
0: I think that this election is going to have a whole lot to do with what goes on with teenagers. So I would be watching to see what happens come November and see who wins this election.
6: Think back to Obama's 2012 campaign.
0: Early on in the election process, and you looked at how the first ladies dressed, Michelle Obama was wearing kind of the mainstream, if you will. If you recall, she was wearing J. Crew.
6: But Ann Romney?
0: But she was wearing Couture Dior. So these two women were on the stages. Michelle Obama was wearing an outfit that was probably less than $500. The Republican candidate's wife was wearing something that was probably in excess of $3,000. You know, whoever wins this election, it's going to drive fashion. I can guarantee you it is.
7: I never thought of fashion that way. And I certainly never thought that global politics and fashion could ever be connected.
6: So we found out that teens' clothes are on trend.
7: Give or take a season.
6: Retailers convinced you to buy them with elaborate advertisements.
7: And they hoped you wanted to blend into the crowd.
6: Retailers want to fill up your closet because they know teenagers have a great spending power.
7: But even with unbelievable spending power, we have no control over the market.
6: But what if I don't want to wear shirts with cutout shoulders?
7: Then you better latch on to another one of the latest trends. Because right now, there's just not a great way to reclaim control over the market. Corporations run the show around here. But you can control what you buy. Catherine Schaefer notes that if no one buys an item, it's the end of the trend.
21: Retailers offer merchandise, but it really is the shopper is telling the retailer whether they have accepted that trend or they are rejecting it. So if you go to a store and when you go to the clearance rack and you see 100 of the same thing, then that tells you that that customer has rejected that trend.
6: But until you start designing fashion, Radioactive will know exactly what is in your closet. Oh yeah, we forgot to warn you. Radioactive knows your closet so well, we can even see its future.
7: And in case anyone's wondering what'll be crawling into closets in the next year, here's Dana Connell again, telling us what's on the runways right now.
0: Sort of this trend of dressing that is not feminine nor male, a little bit androgynous in a way. We call it gender bending. And a lot of that has to do with what's going on in all of the LGBTQ communities.
7: It looks like next year, your closet will be looking pretty androgynous.
6: But right now, we can also see your future.
7: Using special radioactive technology, I can see that in the next few minutes, you'll like us on our Facebook page at facebook.com

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4: In the panhandle of Oklahoma, the cattle are dead. They cut the lungs open and were solid, packed with dirt. That's how intense the dust storms were. My name is Tom Naples. I'm a folk singer and I do oral histories. Most of what I have researched over the last 10 years has been music and poetry and writing from the Great Depression in the Dust Bowl. During the late 1930s, the Library of Congress wanted to document what was happening in the Dust Bowl and in the West. They not only took thousands and thousands of photographs, a collector being paid by the Library of Congress had this looked like a giant suitcase in the trunk of his car. And there would be discs, aluminum discs on there. And he would hook up a microphone. Someone would just come up to the microphone and...
5: We looked in the north and thought it was the Blue Norther coming. Such a huge black cloud, just looked like smoke out of a train stack or something. We was all afraid and we ran into the storm house because we thought it was a storm. And we lit the lamp, and it was just so dark in there that we couldn't see one another. We just had, even with the lamp lit, and we just choked and smothered. And the old-timers said they'd never seen nothing like that.
4: There was a Great Depression. There was a collapse of our credit system. And then there was the Dust Bowl. The Dust Bowl would have happened anyway. Had there not been a Great Depression. The Dust Bowl was the perfect storm. The Great Plains were covered with prairie grass. Prairie grass has very deep roots, so it appears to die, but it holds the soil. Starting with World War I, the United States needed a lot of wheat to feed our soldiers and to feed our allies in Europe. So they started ripping out the prairie grass. And they began planting cotton and wheat. So when the drought hit in the 20s, the wheat, the corn, everything died. Their roots wouldn't hold the soil. And that caused the dust storm. When a dust storm would hit, the static electricity would become so great, there's actual cases that barbed wire sizzled and sparked. You could touch somebody and knock them over from the shock.
6: This one time that I can remember and never will forget. It was cold and the wind was blowing.
7: And the wind just blew and blew and blew and blew and blew.
6: And it just looked like a storm cloud.
7: And I looked up and the birds was just flying ahead of that dirt storm. I said, Dad, that thing's awful looking. And Mother lit the lamp. It was dark. You couldn't see your hand like this in front of you. Mother rushed and got some wash rags. And while she was doing that, the lights went out. And she said, oh, my goodness, you get on the floor. We was there for nearly an hour. And we stayed and we went through dirt storm after dirt storm after dirt storm. We didn't have a crop. We didn't have anything. Sardines. That was our main food.
8: There was 7 years that we didn't raise nothing. Nothing.
4: It was a ecological disaster. Man-made ecological disaster. People lost their farms, and many were sharecroppers who had worked on someone else's farm. And they were thrown off because there was nothing to do. Everything was covered with dust here in Oklahoma.

0: So they moved to California with the hope that they would work in the California fields. Route 66 ran from Tulsa to Oklahoma City and then, you know, straight across. That was the route that the migrants took. 66 would be full of cars with mattresses tethered to the front. People took the linoleum up from their kitchen floors in rolls and loaded it in their cars. There's a wonderful poem called Hard Luck Okey by a man named Roy Turner, who lived in Oklahoma City. And he describes in this poem leaving Oklahoma City and crossing the desert.
1: Started this poem in 1939, May the 4th, in Oklahoma City, Oklahoma, and started in California. In that dear state of Oklahoma, in the city where buildings are high, I laid on my pillow so hopeless, looking through my tin shack at the sky. I got up early next morning, out in the cold I did creep, walked off without any breakfast, and left two hungry babies asleep. And then I left that big city, I walked down 60 Highway. I had a good reason for leaving, so I headed for Pacific Bay. Then I seen the Texas cotton and the Mexico bottomless lakes and the Arizona Gila monster and the big diamond rattlesnakes. One night I heard the little coyotes. I listened to their pitiful whine. I wondered if the poor little creatures didn't have hungry babies like mine. That same night I dreamed of my father. He said, boy, don't never go back. He said, give them dummies your part of that city and that little old rusty tin shack. I started this poem on the desert, my bed lying out on the ground, then covered up my hungry babies and smoked a cigarette and laid down. Then I picked peas in California from 2 to 6 hampers a day, trying to make a few pennies to drive that old hungry away. Oklahoma, farewell.
0: Oklahoma, farewell. They went to California, and who knows?

This is Bird Note. As a flock of ducks lift off from a marsh, their wings reveal large patches of powder blue and emerald. These dabbling ducks are called blue-winged teal. They're petite birds, noticeably smaller than mallards. The male's blue-gray head has a bright white crescent at the base of the bill, and his cinnamon sides and underparts are peppered with dark dots. Females are mottled grayish-brown. Blue-winged teal are long-distance migrants, traveling from nesting areas in Canada and the U.S. to South America for the winter. They feed in shallow water, with a preference during the breeding season for snails and fly larvae. In fall and winter, they seek out plant matter, especially seeds. Blue-winged teal pair up during the winter and migrate together in spring to a nesting area, often to where the female was born. There, the female will lay about 10 eggs, which hatch after 3 weeks. Once the eggs hatch, mother and ducklings walk away from the nest area within 24 hours, never to return to their nest again. Within just weeks, the young will be flying and ready to join their parents in their great migration south. For Bird Note, I'm Michael Stein.

0: A huge statue has bitten the dust in Kolkata, and almost no one is shedding any tears. Sports Today describes it.
1: It has stood tall in front of the iconic Salt Lake Stadium in Kolkata for several years. In front of the VIP gate is the sculpture of a headless torso with two balls on its feet and the Biswa Bangla ball on the top of the waist.
0: It is hard to describe. Two muscled, veiny legs in white soccer shorts, and on top of the shorts, instead of a torso, a big ball like a globe. The Bengali letter Bo standing in for Bisho Bangla, or Bengal and the world. And when a new government came to power in the state recently, ousting the old one, which had been here for 15 years, that statue was one of the first things to go. This is Sandeep Roy in Kolkata. The former chief minister of West Bengal, Mamata Banerjee, lamented, "I feel very bad." That's natural. The statue was apparently her brainchild. She had designed the logo on it. She said sports fans loved to take selfies with it. But few sympathized. Her government had removed a long-standing public art project as well, overnight. Poroma, a sculpture showing a tribal woman inspired by folk art. It was by renowned artist Shanu Lahiri, who had died the year before. It had become such a landmark since it was installed in 1987. The area had become known as Poroma Island. But it had to make way for one of the Bisho Bangla globes. Now one might say, what goes around, comes around. At that time, the artist Chitrabanu Mojumdar had told the Times of India, "In the US, minimalist sculptor Richard Serra's works have often courted controversy and led to public debate. Why can't that happen here?" He was probably referring to the Tilted Ark affair. In 1981, Serra installed a 15-ton rusting steel slab that cut across Federal Plaza in Lower Manhattan. He didn't think public art had to necessarily beautify public space. He wanted to disrupt it instead. Many New Yorkers didn't agree. New York Times art critic Grace Gluck called it an awkward, bullying piece that may conceivably be the ugliest outdoor art in the city. Employees of the government offices around the plaza collected signatures demanding its removal. It led to a hearing and heated debates, as recounted in the documentary Tilted Ark. Some government officials panned it.
2: Abstract art is fine and dandy, but when the public puts its money up for it, I think it ought to have some say in the matter.
0: The jury voted to remove the sculpture. Serra sued, citing his right to free speech, but to no avail. The sculpture belonged to the government, not him.
3: Obviously, I hope the ark is removed and auctioned off if possible. There is no shame in admitting a $175,000 mistake.
0: One night, it was cut up and hauled away to a scrap metal yard. Serra protested, but to no avail.
4: I can't live in a country that commissions my art, invites me to the White House, shakes my hand, and tears my work down.
0: And Serra warned against valuing art via referendum.
4: You know, if you had a referendum between a slot machine and Beethoven, there'd be no Beethoven.
0: It all raises an interesting question about public art, whether in Kolkata or New York. What is the real purpose of public art? In India, most of the time, it's either about beautification or it's just a monument to patriotism. In fact, public art in India these days tends to believe bigger is always better. India has the world's tallest, second tallest, and third tallest sitting statues. Public art in general is not something born out of public discussion, input, and demand. The former government had promised to make Kolkata into London, and as part of that project, it had installed mini Big Ben clock towers all over the city. And as a gift for soccer lovers, a statue of football great Messi when he visited the city. Now the Messi statue is gone as well, as part of the public art change sweeping the city. When the minister says the football statue was ugly, few disagreed. However, when a minister says it will be replaced by something more aesthetically pleasing, many are wary as they brace themselves for more giant statues, just playing a different political ballgame.

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1: 1854 was a big year. The Republican Party was founded. A treaty between the U.S. and Japan opened up trade between the two countries. And in Europe, the U.K. and France entered the Crimean War. Amid that backdrop, workers in the foothills of California's gold country were busy putting the finishing touches on a new building, one that still serves its original function nearly 175 years later. Today on KVPR's Central Valley Roots, the story of Mariposa County's courthouse. The wood-framed Greek Revival building on Bullion Street in downtown Mariposa looks pretty much as it did back in 1854. Back then, the gold rush was still roaring, and this mining town needed a respectable home for justice and the law. The county spent $9,000 on the two-story structure, which is built with mortise and tenon joints held together by wooden pegs. The courtroom on the second floor still has its original furnishings and potbelly stove. Like any building, it's seen some updates. The biggest was in 1866, when crews installed a clock and bell tower. Today, the courthouse is still the site of trials and regular court proceedings for Mariposa County. It's considered the oldest continually operating courthouse west of the Rocky Mountains and the oldest operating superior court west of the Mississippi. For KVPR Central Valley Roots, I'm Joe Moore.
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0: This is Weekend Edition from NPR News. I'm Aisha Roscoe, and it's time to play the puzzle. Joining us is Will Shortz. He's puzzle editor of the New York Times and puzzle master of Weekend Edition. How's it going, Will?
5: I am great. How are you, Aisha?
0: I am good. Will, please remind us of last week's challenge.
5: Yes, it came from Michael Schwartz of Florence, Oregon. I said, think of a means of transportation in seven letters. Change the fifth letter to a U and read the result backward. You'll get a common Latin word followed by its English synonym. What words are these? Well, the transportation is dog sled. Change the L to a U and backward you get Deus and God.
0: There were just under 900 correct entries this week, so pretty good. And our winner is Allison Fitch of Poquag, New York. Congratulations.
6: Thank you so much. I'm really happy to be here.
0: So how did you figure out this week's answer?
6: I just started writing down a list of modes of transportation. And then when I couldn't find one with seven letters, I just started to think outside the box and came up with dog sled and played around with it, and that's how I figured it out.
0: Okay. How long have you been playing the puzzle?
6: So I've been listening to

0: 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I'm Aisha Roscoe.
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0: 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I'm Aisha Roscoe.
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2: 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I'm Brandon Sandoval. Coming up, South Florida immigration courts descend into upheaval. Haitians there meet the end of TPS with fear and resilience, and we check in on the long-delayed promise to outfit ICE agents with body cameras. That story is coming up in about 15 minutes.
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2: Catch Science Friday this morning at 11 on KVPR. We've got some lovely 80s and light breezes in store for today. 78 in Mariposa, 81 in Oakhurst, and 82 at Lake Isabella. Enjoy those 80s today and tomorrow, because we will be creeping back into those 90s going through our week. I'm Brandon Sandoval. It's 7 o'clock. Be sure to stay with us for more Weekend Edition.

0: This is Weekend Edition from NPR News. I'm Aisha Roscoe.
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2: It's great to be with you on this Sunday. I'm Brandon Sandoval. 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That's coming up in a few minutes.
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2: 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Don't go away. This is Weekend Edition. It's 8 o'clock.

0: This is Weekend Edition from NPR News. I'm Aisha Roscoe.
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2: 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I'm Brandon Sandoval. Coming up, South Florida immigration courts descend into upheaval. Haitians there meet the end of TPS with fear and resilience, and we check in on the long-delayed promise to outfit ICE agents with body cameras.
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1: It's 9:18. I'm Brandon Sandoval, and you're listening to KVPR. Coming up, timeliness is a big component of work. And for those whose job is in sports, timing can be everything. This story is coming up in about 15 minutes.
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1: Highs in the mid-80s for today. 86 in Fresno, 85 in Merced, and 86 in Bakersfield. Tonight, there may be a little bit of breezes in the mid-60s. Don't go away. 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
3: I'm Janine Herbst with these headlines. President Trump's wrapping up a two-day trip to Ireland, watching the Irish Open at his golf course in the western part of the country. He's met with Ireland's president and its prime minister. In Indonesia, the search continues for around 129 passengers and crew who are missing after a ferry carrying more than 240 people capsized in bad weather in the Java Sea. At least 107 people were rescued. Authorities say the ferry lost contact after encountering rough seas and waves up to 10 feet high. And in France, authorities are investigating the cause of a train derailment that left dozens injured in Normandy. This after a piece of rail was found on the track. Police are looking into whether it was an accident or deliberate. I'm Janine Herbst, NPR News.

0: This is NPR News.
1: 1854 was a big year. The Republican Party was founded. A treaty between the U.S. and Japan opened up trade between the two countries. And in Europe, the U.K. and France entered the Crimean War. Amid that backdrop, workers in the foothills of California's gold country were busy putting the finishing touches on a new building, one that still serves its original function nearly 175 years later. Today on KVPR's Central Valley Roots, the story of Mariposa County's courthouse. The wood-framed Greek Revival building on Bullion Street in downtown Mariposa looks pretty much as it did back in 1854. Back then, the gold rush was still roaring, and this mining town needed a respectable home for justice and the law. The county spent $9,000 on the two-story structure, which is built with mortise and tenon joints held together by wooden pegs. The courtroom on the second floor still has its original furnishings and pot-belly stove. Like any building, it's seen some updates. The biggest was in 1866, when crews installed a clock and bell tower. Today, the courthouse is still the site of trials and regular court proceedings for Mariposa County. It's considered the oldest continually operating courthouse west of the Rocky Mountains and the oldest operating superior court west of the Mississippi. For KVPR Central Valley Roots, I'm Joe Moore.
2: 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Philip, Rosalie, and Nancy, today celebrating Grandparents' Day in memory of their parents, Dr. Arthur and Mrs. Phyllis W. Jing, who were thrilled to be grandparents to Michelle and Michael, the daughter and son of Nancy Jing and John Lowe.
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4: This is Weekend Edition from NPR News. I'm Aisha Roscoe, and it's time to play the puzzle. Joining us is Will Shortz. He's puzzle editor of the New York Times and puzzle master of Weekend Edition. How's it going, Will?
5: I am great. How are you, Aisha?
4: I am good. Will, please remind us of last week's challenge.
5: Yes, it came from Michael Schwartz of Florence, Oregon. I said, think of a means of transportation in seven letters. Change the fifth letter to a U and read the result backward. You'll get a common Latin word followed by its English synonym. What words are these? Well, the transportation is dog sled. Change the L to a U, and backward you get Deus and God.
4: There were just under 900 correct entries this week, so pretty good. And our winner is Allison Fitch of Poquag, New York. Congratulations.
6: Thank you so much. I'm really happy to be here.
4: So how did you figure out this week's answer?
6: I just started writing down a list of modes of transportation, and then when I couldn't find one with seven letters, I just started to think outside the box and came up with dog sled and played around with it, and that's how I figured it out.
4: Okay. How long have you been playing the puzzle?
6: So I've been listening to the puzzles since the 90s, but I just started entering and submitting answers sometime in the last year.
4: Okay, so this is your first time winning.
6: Yes.
4: Yeah. What do you do when you're not playing the puzzle?
6: I am a retired teacher. I taught special education for 32 years. In my spare time, I'm in two book groups. I volunteer. I'm in a couple of choir groups. And I love to cook and listen to NPR.
4: Okay, well, it sounds like you're ready to play the puzzle, but I gotta ask you, are you ready to play the puzzle?
6: I am.
4: All right. Take it away, Will.
5: All right, Allison and Aisha. I'll give you rhymes for some well-known cities. You name the cities. For example, if I said cargo, You would say Fargo, as in Fargo, North Dakota. And these are all U.S. cities. Your first one is Noisy.
6: Boise.
5: Right. Colder.
6: Boulder.
5: Right. Shaken.
6: Shaken.
5: Think Georgia.
6: I'm stuck.
4: Starts with an M?
5: Yes.
6: Macon.
5: Macon, okay. Georgia, is it? Bruno. It's a state capital. Do you know what the 49th state is?
6: Alaska, Hawaii. Yeah. Oh, Juneau. I've been there.
5: Juneau, is it? Palace.
6: Dallas.
5: That's it. Dancing.
6: Lansing.
5: Yes. Peyton.
6: Peyton.
5: It's in Ohio.
6: Peyton. Dayton.
5: That's it. Bonkers.
6: Yonkers.
5: Yes. Scenic.
6: Phoenix.
5: Yes. Holly. Holly. From Aisha's home state.
4: Oh, yeah. That's what I thought. Yes.
6: Which state is that?
4: North Carolina.
6: Oh, Holly. I can't think of it.
5: Go ahead, Aisha.
4: Raleigh.
5: Raleigh,
6: oh,
5: is it?
6: There we go. Okay.
5: How about Zeno?
6: Reno.
5: Yes. Foreman.
6: Yeah,
5: it's possible you don't know.

0: 2026 blank season made landfall in Hawaii.
1: WNBA. No, hurricane.
0: Yes, this week the head of a venture capital firm said that he believed that after the apocalypse, blank will be used as currency.
1: Skin.
0: No. Oh. No. Pokemon cards.
2: Whoa.
0: Gotta catch them all. This week, Malibu residents were evacuated after a giant blank opened up at Nick Cage's house.
1: I want to say like a party, but maybe sinkhole?
0: Yes, a giant sinkhole. Okay. On Tuesday, ABC denied reports that blank's late-night show would end next year.
1: Jimmy Kimmel.
0: Right. This week, an ER in England got so overcrowded that one patient had to have her IV bag hung from blank.
1: Hung from another patient's broken arm.
0: No. Close, though. From a skeleton.
1: I didn't say if it was dead or alive.
0: True. When a woman showed up at the hospital complaining of a severe headache, the ER was already so overcrowded, they had to hang her IV drip from one of those model teaching skeletons they had around. It was on a stand. Even worse, when she asked where that skeleton came from, the doctor said, "Don't worry, that was just the last person that came in here with a severe headache." Also, how did Peter do in our quiz?
3: Peter got 6 right for 12 more points, total of 14, and the lead.
0: All right, dang. So
3: yeah. For now.
2: For now.
0: Sereni, you're up next. Here we go. Fill in the blank. On Tuesday, a former employee of Anthropic warned there was a 10% chance that blank will soon destroy humanity.
2: AI.
0: Yes.
2: Okay.
0: On Wednesday, the Seattle Seahawks beat the New England Patriots in the opening game of the blank season.
2: Football.
0: Yes.
2: Okay.
0: You got it. Yes. NFL, according to a new report, this last summer is officially the blankest on record.
2: Warmest.
0: Yes, hottest. On Monday, thieves managed to steal 2 Renoir paintings from a museum in blank.
2: Paris.
0: Yeah, France. This week, Marvel Studios recommended that before seeing the new Avengers movie this fall, audience members need to watch blank.
2: Marvel. Captain America.
0: No, yes, and 42 hours of all the earlier Avenger and Marvel movies.
2: Okay, let me hear that ding.
0: This week, a man in New Hampshire is facing multiple charges after he called 911 to report a fire at his own home and then blanked when firefighters arrived.
2: Freaked out.
0: No, stole their fire truck.
2: What?
0: The homeowner in rural New Hampshire reported a fire at his 2-bedroom house just before sunrise, and when the firefighters showed up, he stole their truck. Listen, you may not approve of this, but find me a better way to trade a 2-bedroom house in rural New Hampshire for a new truck.
1: Was there even a fire there?
0: It was actually a fire.
1: Oh.
0: Because you had to distract the firemen when they got there, right?
1: Right.
0: So you could stake their truck. Mm. Also, how did Sereni do in our quiz?
3: She got 4 right, 8 more points, total of 10, which means Peter Gross is still in the lead.
0: Oh. All right.
2: Okay.
3: 4-9.
0: Okay.
2: You did that.
0: So how many, then, does Nagin need to win?
3: 5 to tie, 6 to win.
0: All right. Okay. Ready, Nagin? Here we go. Fill in the blank. On Friday, residents of New York City commemorated the anniversary of blank with 7 individual moments of silence.
4: 9/11.
0: Right. This week, a whistleblower reported that blank skipped basic background checks in their rush to hire new officers.
4: Pete Hegseth.
0: Ah, no. In this case, ICE. This week, health experts warned that new strains of the flu and blank were circulating.
4: COVID.
0: Right. According to new data, blank cases in the U.S. are at their highest level in 30 years.
4: Measles.
0: Right. This week, 2 police officers in Washington escaped uninjured when they were sent to arrest blank.
4: Puppies.
0: No, a, quote, really strong-looking goat. On Wednesday, a man in Singapore pled guilty to scamming people out of $240 million worth of the cryptocurrency blank.
4: Bitcoin?
0: Yes, according to a new study, taking a 30-minute brisk walk once a day may be just as effective as getting in your 10,000 blanks.
4: Steps.
0: Right. This week, an art collector in Los Angeles offered $4,000 at a gallery for a sculpture of a broken vacuum, only to discover blank.
4: That it worked.
0: No, that it was just a broken vacuum. Janitor, cleaning up the gallery, vacuum breaks, leaves it in the corner, where he thought it would go unnoticed, but he didn't count on one collector's very sharp and completely undiscerning eye. So the man offered to the gallery $4,000 for the vacuum, which is crazy. It wasn't even a Dyson. Also, did Nagin do well enough to win?
3: No, but she did do well enough to tie because she got 5 right.
0: Yay.
3: For 10 more points. Hey. Total of 14.
2: Hey.
3: Peter and Nagin win.
0: In just a minute, we're going to ask our panelists to predict after that new iPhone duo, what will be the next surprisingly foldable product on the market? 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Doug Berman, Benevolent Overlord, Philip Godica writes our limericks. Our public address announcer is Paul Friedman. Our ops manager is Jasira Vardak, thanks to the staff and crew at the Studebaker Theater. B.J. Lederman composed our theme. Our program is produced by Jennifer Mills, Miles Dornbos, and Lillian King. Special thanks this week to Mohamed Al-Shehi and Janie Hoffman and Dom Banas. Peter Gwynn is a really strong-looking goat. Emma Choi is our vibe curator. Technical directions from Lorna White. Our CFO is Colin Miller. Our production manager is Robert Newhouse. Our senior producer is Ian Shillog. And the executive producer of Wait, Wait, Don't Tell Me is Mike Danforth. Now, panel, what company is going to unveil a foldable product next? Sereni Weerasekara.
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0: It's against the laws of physics. Peter Gross.
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0: And again, Farsa.
4: Apple is going to not only have the foldable phone, but a foldable laptop, because laptops already fold, but now you can fold them three more times.
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0: Thank you, Alzo Slade. Thanks also to Peter Gross, Nadine Farsad. And congrats to Sereni for making a fabulous debut. Thanks to all of you for listening. I'm Peter Sagal. We will see you next week. 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
6: I'm Marisa Lagos. On the next political breakdown, Californians will choose their next insurance commissioner this November, a powerful position that regulates insurance rates and acts as a consumer advocate. The vote comes as the state faces increasingly destructive fires, rising energy prices, and a volatile insurance market. We talk with one of two Democratic candidates on the ballot, State Senator Ben Allen. That's on the next political breakdown. 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
7: Iran has fired thousands of drones and missiles throughout the war. 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
11: You've heard the warning, finish those antibiotics or you'll breed antibiotic resistance. Is that true? I'm Flora Lichtman, and this is Science Friday. On today's show, why the guidance on how long you should be taking antibiotics is starting to change.
12: The issue is the longer you're exposed to them, the more you're getting rid of that healthy flora and selecting for resistant bacteria.
11: We'll unpack it. 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
13: Right now, they're in the room, they're moving. If the hypothesis is correct, these particles and hundreds of millions of them are passing through you every second.
11: And black bear encounters are on the rise in many parts of the country. How do we live in harmony? That's after this.
14: Live from NPR News in Washington, I'm Janine Herbst. President Trump is wrapping up a two-day visit to Ireland, where he met with the president and the prime minister, but not all people were happy.
15: Donald Trump, off our streets! Donald Trump, off our streets!
14: Protesters gathered outside his golf course over Trump's comments about a reunited Ireland, among other issues. Meanwhile, Trump says Ukraine needs to stop striking diesel fuel facilities in Russia. As NPR's Franco Ordonez reports, Trump charges that the strikes are causing a global shortage.
15: President Trump said his team spoke to the Ukrainian President Volodymyr Zelensky about the concerns.
16: This is Zelensky has to do one thing. He has to stop knocking out diesel fuel in Russia. Let him go after targets, but not diesel fuel, because he's causing a shortage of diesel fuel. This isn't done by the Middle East. This is done by what's happening with Russia and Ukraine.
15: The president was speaking to reporters after watching golfer Shane Lowry tee off at the Irish Open. Trump made clear that he wasn't telling Zelensky not to strike. He just said there are, quote, plenty of other targets, but not to attack diesel facilities. Franco Ordonez, NPR News, Doonbeg, Ireland.
14: Leaders of AI companies say they endorse slowing down the development of the technology. Anthropic CEO Dario Amodei says AI companies are moving dangerously fast. Last week, the company published a report saying it intervened in research being conducted using its products, fearing that the users may have been trying to develop bioweapons. Thomas DeKayser is a professor at the University of Southampton.
17: I think technically it's obviously able to do things that were not possible before. But the promise is that it will radically change everything. So I think we need to be careful about overstating what it can already do and what it will be able to do in the future.
14: President Trump is dismissing AI leaders' calls to slow down, saying the U.S. has to win over China in that industry. Anthropic is a financial supporter of NPR. Xi Jinping visited India for the first time since fighting broke out between the two countries in 2020. NPR's Omkar Kandikar has more.
18: China's president was in New Delhi for the BRICS summit, a group of nearly a dozen countries aimed at countering the West. In a statement, both India and China pledged to resolve their decades-old border dispute. China claims large parts along the Himalayas that India administers. Critics say that since 2020, China's army has cut off India's access to several pastures and patrolling points along the border. Modi did not comment on the allegations of Chinese encroachment, but in recent months, his government has worked to restore trade and travel with China. Omkar Khandekar, NPR News, New Delhi.
14: You're listening to NPR News from Washington. An Iranian commercial vessel has been hit in the Strait of Hormuz, killing one person and wounding four others. That's according to Iranian state media. And that comes a day before Iran plans to meet with countries in the region in Oman over the strait. The U.S. men's singles final takes place this hour at Arthur Ashe Stadium in New York. NPR's Kristen Wright reports an American hasn't won a men's Grand Slam title in more than two decades.
19: American Ben Shelton is taking on the top-seeded player in the men's tournament, German Alexander Zverev. If Shelton wins, he'll end a 23-year drought for the USA. The last time an American man won any Grand Slam singles title was in 2003, when Andy Roddick won the U.S. Open. Shelton, who's 23, was just a baby then. If he captures the tournament's men's title today, he would also become the first Black American man to win the U.S. Open since Arthur Ashe in 1968, for whom the stadium is named. In the women's tournament, Russian-born Kazakhstani Elena Rybakina defeated two-time defending champion Aryna Sabalenka of Belarus yesterday for her first U.S. Open title, putting an end to Sabalenka's 19-match winning streak at the U.S. Open. Kristen Wright, NPR News.
14: In Wisconsin, Republican gubernatorial nominee Congressman Tom Tiffany says he was slightly injured when his plane was forced to make an emergency water landing late yesterday. He says he and the pilot had to swim to safety. The FAA is investigating. I'm Janine Herbst, NPR News in Washington.
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21: This is Science Friday. I'm Flora Lichtman. Later in the hour, as black bears return to their native ranges, can we all learn to get along? Plus, do you really need 14 days of antibiotics for that sinus infection? But first, a flashy new find in the hunt for dark matter. That's the stuff that makes up 85% of all matter in the universe, but we have no clue what it is. A mile under Leeds, South Dakota, you'll find a giant cauldron filled with 7 tons of liquid xenon, encased in water and surrounded by super sensitive photodetectors. Known as the LZ detector, its job is to look for flashes of light that come from particles bumping into xenon atoms. And over the course of 7 months or so, the researchers say they saw one very weird flash, a bump that doesn't look like it could have come from any particle we know of. So as you might imagine, physicists are cautiously pumped about this finding, especially my next guest, Dr. Richard Gaitskell, a physicist at Brown University and the spokesperson for the Lux Zeppelin Dark Matter Experiment. Richard, welcome to Science Friday.
22: Thank you. You're very kind.
21: Is cautiously pumped how you describe the mood?
22: There are so many ways of expressing emotion in scientific experiments. Obviously, we always try to keep that a little bit aside. We have designed a very sort of rigorous, statistical, rather dry process for looking at these events that we're collecting deep underground at the
21: Let
22: lab
21: your hair
22: in South
21: down.
22: Dakota.
21: Tell us how you're feeling. Come on.
22: Well, after 40 years of being very repressed, I'm afraid that you'd probably barely notice when I let my hair down. But, you know, we're a team of, 250 scientists who run our experiments deep underground looking for dark matter events and a new analysis that we have just released a paper for does, as you describe, have a fascinating single event that looks consistent with dark matter particle.
21: I read this is not the interaction you were initially looking for.
22: We're looking for dark matter that is most of the matter in our galaxy. These particles, if the hypothesis is correct, these particles in hundreds of millions of them are passing through you every second.
21: Right now. They're in the room with us.
22: Right now. They're in the room. They're moving pretty fast. And we're trying to look for the very occasional interaction of one of these dark matter particles with our detector. Usually we look at very, very low energies. But we decided that we were going to expand the energy range over which we would look for dark matter interactions. So we've decided to go to the sort of next level up of possible interactions. And this new result, we actually found an event that looks very consistent with what we expect with such sort of next to leading order, if you like, or slightly more complicated interactions.
21: If dark matter particles are all around us and coming for us every second, why are there so few interactions?
22: So dark matter, we actually give dark matter another label for these particle searches. We call them weakly interacting massive particles. And that term weakly interacting is no small exaggeration. These particles are so weakly interacting that if we took a single particle and set it off on a journey through a stack of lead, just continuously passing through lead, it could actually travel all the way from here to our closest star, well, after the sun, you know, Proxima Centauri, which is over 4 light years. And 4 light years of lead, the particles still wouldn't, on a 50-50 basis, have interacted. This is crazy small probabilities of interacting. And the only reason it is even remotely feasible for us to say we're going to try and measure such weakly interacting particles with a experiment here on Earth, or if you like, under the Earth, is that we have a very large detector. It's nearly 10 tons in scale, and that we watch it for a very long period of time. We're actually watching it for years, looking for occasional interactions. So it's that combination that there are 100 million, or, you know, huge flux of these particles traveling through us every second. So that combination means that even with this very, very predicted or hypothesis of a very weak interaction, that it may be possible for us to see an occasional event.
21: You know, I think it's hard for me, at least, to imagine something with a lot of mass that's invisible and undetectable. How do you mentally picture a weakly interacting massive particle?
22: Well, you know, in that sense, as sort of empirical scientists, the only way we can bring sort of directness to it is by detecting it. We have done many experiments now over the last 50 years, which have all helped us build a standard model of particle physics. But one of the other things that that period of building and testing has convinced us is that dark matter itself, this missing mass of the universe, the thing that we know is there gravitationally, but we have yet to actually directly either make or interact with, those new models have to be described as something outside of the standard model. So one, you know, very significant hypothesis, which we're still testing, is supersymmetry, which is an extension of our standard model in a rather dramatic way, in that every particle develops a partner, a super partner. And of course, this is one hypothesis, and this is why we're doing the experimental work we do, because we're looking for direct evidence that one of these hypotheses turns out to be the correct one. I think the one that you always have to remember is nature rarely picks the easiest or most obvious solution, certainly as far as we're concerned. Obviously, nature has its own agenda, so maybe it's blindingly simple to nature. But we've found, or certainly in the 40 years I've been working, looking for dark matter, that all of the models that we've seen develop and turn out to be the case in cosmology have often not been the most simple model you would have expected. And I think the same is also true of particle physics.
21: I mean, one event feels like a small data set. How many more do you feel like you need to see to feel confident that this theory that you're testing is on the right track?
22: No, spot on. I mean, so with these rare event searches, firstly, one event is, it cannot be conclusive in any direction. You, as you correctly identify, you want to try to accumulate more events. Now, from that point of view, this data that we have just announced the result from was actually taken back in 2023 and 2024. And our experiment, the Lux Zeppelin experiment, has continued to run since then. And I must add that, you know, with this one event we have, while the probability seems very low that this is a background event, it's science. So we always have to report and discuss on the basis of having done an assessment, which right now is a sort of about a level of 1 in 200, that this event could be just simply due to a background. Now, you might say, Rick, you know, 1 in 200, that's extremely low probability. Why would you think that that was, in any way significant and imply that it was background? But it's a bit like going into the casino where you said there's a 1 in 200 chance of winning a game. You'd say on that one casino event, that's not a high probability. But one of the beauties, as you were suggesting, of having more data and looking further for events is, as you accumulate more events, that will allow you to test those events against the hypothesis that they are looking like dark matter, or alternatively, that they look like something peculiar, which is turns out to be indicative of a background in your experiment.
21: Okay, how's the field responding, and are the theorists going wild?
22: So the theorists already go wild. That's their job. they're very important to this process. So even back in the, it's 16 or so or more years ago, people, they were thinking about how dark matter particles might indeed interact with you and I, with conventional nuclei. And now that we have one event, they can actually now go back and look at work they've done or do new work which is inspired by the particular energy at which this event is occurring. Now, obviously, they, like everybody else, I think the theorists are very keen to see us get more events, because that's what really would begin to allow us to narrow the type of particle interaction that would be causing it. But it could also be that the events do not have a signature that you associate with dark matter, but actually have a different kind of signature, and then your hypothesis is that it's a background of a more mundane variety. So we're always going through that. That's very much part of the scientific process, but it's a very exciting one. That's I think, you know, people, the young students
2: postdocs working on the experiment, this is a fantastic opportunity for them to be living science live.
21: Oh, that's so exciting. So I know this paper's pre-peer review, so it's going to go through peer review. If the event is replicated many times over, where do you go from here? Like, what's the implication?
2: Well, so we've been looking for direct detection of dark matter for the best part of 40 years now. And we've had no results verified that actually were a positive identification of dark matter to date. What we have had is we've managed to improve the performance of the detectors by over a factor of a million in the last 40 years. And what that's allowed us to do is to eliminate a large number of potential models of dark matter. So the process there was using negative data, and most research is negative.
21: Yeah.
2: We often have to have that conversation with students and say it's not, nature's not singling you out for mistreatment. It's just that most research results are negative. You know, that's how it works. That did allow us to eliminate some of the models were brilliant. They were beautiful models. I'd love for them to have been true.
21: Oh, that hurts.
2: Well, you know, that's, again, as I say, nature's like that. But it's very early days. Obviously, we're at one, but you have to go through one before you get to many. So this is all exciting.
21: Yeah, there you go. I mean, you know, you've been doing this 40 years. I'm glad you get to live the science too.
2: Well, it's science. If you look back in the history books, you sometimes in the history of science, you get this sense that, oh, things happen incredibly rapidly. But that's, of course, because if you and I are writing a book, we would tend to
21: pick. You skip the boring parts.
2: Exactly. But if you actually pick apart your science history book, you'll realize how spaced out discoveries often are, and how many avenues were explored that never went anywhere. And you have to be a very particular kind of historian to be willing to write about the things that failed. And because the other thing is, as you're writing them, you'll go, how could people be so crazy to have thought that? You know, because science from 100 years ago, 200 years ago, some of the ideas that were being sensibly and quite, you know, legitimately expressed to us, you and I today, would seem crazy. But that's only because we've had the benefit of so many more results that have taught us about the way in which nature was structured. So this is this is the same process, only it's happening here today.
21: Dr. Richard Gaitskill is a physicist at Brown University and the spokesperson for the Lux Zeppelin Dark Matter Experiment. Thanks for joining us today.
2: Oh, my pleasure. Fantastic talking to you.
21: After the break, can we coexist with black bears? We'll dig into it. This is Science Friday from WNYC Studios.
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21: This is Science Friday. I'm Flora Lichtman. Black bears have been popping up in unexpected places. Raiding the backyard grill.
30: What are you munching? Aww. Is it barbecue sauce he's eating?
21: Breaking into cars.
30: Oh my gosh.
21: Nursing their cubs on someone's patio furniture.
0: Mama has found her favorite chair. Has her foot up. Baby's in her lap, nursing. This is not adorable.
21: One of the relatively new places where these encounters are happening is in the southern U.S. After being hunted nearly to extinction, black bear populations are rebounding there, and bear territory is expanding to include people's backyards. Cassandra Stevenson, a reporter for the Tennessee Lookout based in Nashville, reported on how this is playing out in the states along the lower Mississippi River, like Tennessee, Missouri, and Arkansas, where black bears are becoming more and more common. Cassandra, welcome to Science Friday.
3: Thank you for having me.
21: Thanks for being here. Cassandra, how did you get turned on to this story?
3: I came across a lot of social media chatter in West Tennessee, reporting different black bear sightings in places where people didn't typically expect to see black bears. In Tennessee, they're really common in the eastern, more mountainous portion of the state. But people were, you know, posting pictures of black bears munching on some corn in a cornfield, you know, running through a golf course, caught on Ring cameras in people's backyards. So I started looking into why the bears were being seen, you know, in the western portion of the state. And found that that's actually their historic habitat. They were abundant throughout the state of Tennessee and many other states in the southeast before overhunting and habitat destruction reduced their numbers drastically.
21: Yeah, so what is the history of bears in this region?
3: So bears were abundant in this region back before settlement, basically. And as people settled in the lower Mississippi River Basin, some of their habitat was, you know, changed, destroyed, and their population numbers dropped significantly. Sometimes, you know, to the point where they were almost non-existent in certain states.
21: Really?
3: Yeah. I think Missouri in like the 1890s thought that they might have been completely extirpated, meaning like just kind of hunted out of existence in that state.
21: So now, you know, now obviously we have all these sightings. What has happened to the population since and what helped them rebound?
3: It kind of depends by state, but in the 1930s through kind of 1960s, there were a lot of efforts to regulate hunting more. A lot of states actually stopped bear hunting for a period of time. In some states like Mississippi, it hasn't started back up again. And then in some cases, states tried to kind of boost their population by bringing in bears from Canada or Minnesota.
21: How did that go?
3: It didn't really work out too well. There was a study a few years ago that showed that there's still some, you know, DNA evidence that maybe some bears in Louisiana might have some of the DNA of some of the bears that were brought in, like literally trucked in from those other places. But newspaper clippings from around the 1950s and 60s when that happened show that quite a few of those bears were killed or, you know, died or wandered away because bears have really expansive home ranges.
21: So, Cassandra, what's your take home from this reporting? Does this feel like with growing populations, there's a new problem to solve? Or how are you thinking about it?
3: Yeah, in talking to a lot of the state wildlife agencies, they kind of looked at this as, one, a sort of success in that, you know, these animals that were greatly overhunted, their populations are coming back. But they also encouraged people to start thinking as though, you know, bears are already their neighbors, because it will be a bit of an adjustment for people to have bears living alongside them.
21: Absolutely. Cassandra, thank you for walking us through this story.
3: Yeah, absolutely. Happy to.
21: Cassandra Stevenson, reporter for the Tennessee Lookout. She reported the story in collaboration with the Mississippi River Basin Ag and Water Desk. This bear boom isn't just happening in the Southeast. There are an estimated 20,000 black bears in Pennsylvania, 24,000 in Wisconsin, and maybe as many as 70,000 in California. And as we've been talking about, living with black bears is complicated. They're huge, they're hungry, and they really don't care about your hostas. So as their populations increase and they get more comfortable around us, how do we coexist? Here with me now is Dr. Naima Harris. She's a wildlife biologist, carnivore ecologist, and expert on human-wildlife interactions at Yale University. Naima, welcome to Science Friday. Thanks for being here.
6: Well, thanks so much for having me. I appreciate the invitation.
21: So these bear videos are all over my algorithm. Is this a big issue in your world, in the wildlife ecology world?
6: Absolutely. There's an increase in wildlife encounters with all types of species, including black bear. And people are concerned about wildlife. People are concerned about their pets and their groceries and their children. And so as we're seeing more and more wildlife, including black bears in our neighborhoods, it raises the question of both, why is this happening and what do I do?
21: Why is it happening?
6: Black bear populations are increasing. We already know this. And like any population, there's variation in individuals. There's going to be some individuals that are shy and timid and that we don't see. But then there are individuals that become acclimated, that become habituated, that become bolder. And those bold individuals are the ones that create our worry because they're coming closer and closer to us and seem to be kind of fearless. And so we're worried about what's going to happen and what are they going to do next.
21: Okay, so what should we do? Are there best practices for living near black bears besides locking away your trash?
6: Well, I'm glad you mentioned trash because that ends up being one of the primary drivers. The reality is that every place that we are is a shared resource. We are in a shared landscape. So first, we have to accept that we are making choices about where we live, about the habitats are around us, how close do our homes abut natural forested areas or highly vegetated areas, for example. How are we manicuring our lawns? How are we taking care of the vegetation around us? But then also, how are we managing our trash? And so you have your birthday party and you have leftover cake and you throw it in the garbage can. Are those garbage cans secure? Are they locked? It's going to be a lure. Bird feeders, dog foods, those are also
21: bird
6: a part
21: feeders?
6: Of.
21: Oh, this audience is going to go wild, Naima. Are you telling us we can't have bird feeders?
6: I'm sorry. It's an attractant, right? It's attracting everything from birds to mice to raccoons to even bears because bears are omnivores. They are eating seeds. They are eating grains. And so, yes, it ends up being an attractant.
21: I wanted to ask you about that because, you know, in children's books anyway, the only food bears eat are like blueberries and fish.
6: And honey.
21: And honey, of course, and honey. What do black bears actually eat?
6: So it's very interesting because we classify animals in lots of different ways. Sometimes it's taxonomically based on their morphology. And so bears are a part of order Carnivora. So they are absolutely carnivores. And additionally, we classify animals based on behavioral characteristics. Are they diurnal or nocturnal? We classify animals based on their diet. So bears, even though they're taxonomically, morphometrically carnivores, they have large canines, for example, they are omnivores. So they are eating both plant material, things like berries and seeds, but they're also eating meat. And so they're eating carrion, for example, dead stuff, which is really helpful for nutrient cycling and cleaning up trash and things that are decaying around us. So they play a really important ecosystem role from that perspective. Because they are eating seeds and berries and plant materials, they're really important seed dispersers, right? And so that means they're helping to reforest and aid in plant diversity. But then they're also eating insects, things like termites and different types of bugs. And so they're a part of insect control. So as much as we are kind of concerned about the growth of population of black bears, we also have to remember that they are playing important ecosystem functions and roles. So we do want them to be around.
21: Do they hunt animals?
6: So some of them do. So unlike species like a grizzly bear that might be a more active hunter, black bears are kind of clumsy and a little bit sloppy in their strategy around hunting. But sometimes they do take fawns, right? So they take deer fawns. And so they're not a primary apex predator in most systems, but they do hunt.
21: They hunt fawns. Yeah.
6: Yeah.
21: I mean, you kind of alluded to this, but what's their reputation in the bear family tree? Are they like, are they kind of the goofy cousin?
6: Yeah, maybe a, you know, a distant relative that we may not want to claim so much. They are not the most ferocious, right? They're not extremely aggressive, but they're big, right? They're big and kind of clunky. And I think most people, when they look at bears, they're like, oh, they're really cute. And they are, right? They're kind of cute. And I think that that creates a little bit of tension because you have some members of the community that are just kind of annoyed or terrified and don't want them close. But then you have a subset of the population that are excited about seeing bears and want them to come. And they're like, oh, you know, the bear comes to my backyard at 6 p.m. every night. Let's have a watch party. And people are excited about these encounters. But then it also means that we're making mistakes, right? And we're deliberately trying to get closer and closer and take our selfies or do all types of inappropriate human behavior. And so we have to have a complementary and a consistent strategy that we want wild animals to stay wild. We do not want to alter their behavior for them to become habituated, because ultimately that's going to lead to conflict.
21: I mean, is it inevitable that they're going to become habituated? Like, let's think about raccoons and squirrels and, you know, many other animals that live with us. Like, do you feel like there's a way around this?
6: Oh, goodness. I hope 50 years from now, we're not thinking about the squirrel and the black bear in the same way. I really hope that that's not the case.
21: Wait, why? Why?
6: Because of, again, going back to the ecosystem role, right? The role that a squirrel plays in the system versus the role that a black bear plays in the system is very different. We also want these large carnivores to have wide home ranges. I mentioned the important role about them being seed dispersers. That means we need them to disperse. We need them to move. We need them to go places. So we don't want them habituated in a way of their territory becoming smaller and smaller, and they're just hanging out in our backyard, and now they're friends with our dog. We do not want that to be happening, right? We don't want a
21: social media does want that to be happening, but I hear you.
6: Please no.
21: I hear you. I mean, this is a tricky question with maybe no scientific answer, but do we have any sense of how black bears perceive us? Are we scary? Are we food? What are we to them?
6: Yeah, I love that question, because I just reflect on the number of black bear encounters that I've had. And I think other people can testify to similar experiences of us startling them, of, you know, we're on the trail or we're out in the woods and they come across us and they're like, oh, wait, what is this thing? And oftentimes their response isn't attack. Their response isn't even to go up on hind legs. Oftentimes their response is moving and backing away and trying to get further and further away from us, right? So the reality is that we come with some risk. Bears are certainly hunted in certain populations, and so they are aware of us as potential hunters in the ecosystem. So there is absolutely a reason to be fearful of us. Sometimes we're walking with our German Shepherds or our Dobermans or our pit bulls, another reason to be afraid of us. So there is definitely a wariness that comes with the encounters, I think, on both sides of the equation. There's also an acknowledgement and strategies of what people are now doing to try to promote aversive behavior, so aversive conditioning, right? The idea of, okay, so if you do encounter a bear and you don't want them there, what do you do? They're actually very smart from the perspective of learned behavior. So if they come into your backyard and they get an easy snack, they have memory and they can do mind maps. So they know, okay, you know, 7648 Johnson Street. Sorry if that's someone's address. They know that they can go there and get an easy snack.
21: They remember where the buffet is. Yeah,
6: exactly. But we can do some adverse conditioning, whether it's, again, the dogs that are barking or chasing. Some people are chasing with drones now. So there's these types of hazing practices, if you will, that teach the animal, that teach the black bear, you're going to have a bad experience. Learn from this experience and go someplace else.
21: Best done by a professional, I'm guessing.
6: Correct.
21: Yeah. Yeah. You know, I know that you don't just study black bears, but you work all over the world studying carnivores. snow leopards in Central Asia, lions in West Africa. Are there lessons that you take from these other places that live with big carnivores that could apply here?
6: Yeah, the reality is that all of these places, whether we're talking about jaguars in Mexico or lions in West Africa or snow leopards in Kyrgyzstan or coyotes and black bears in Detroit, there is a common thread that every place, these communities that are living with these large carnivores, have some unique challenges that they're facing. And the strategies that they implement has to be effective, has to be socially and culturally acceptable. And so there are shared lessons. And fundamentally, it is grounded in some amount of tolerance. There's an awareness that living close to these carnivores comes with a certain cost, but also comes with a certain reward. So tolerance ends up being a fundamental theme across these different cultures and these different places. But then also, what does coexistence actually mean? How do we define it? What are the metrics that we use to say that we are successfully coexisting with wildlife? The reality is, it doesn't mean that there's no loss, right? It doesn't mean that there's no conflict. It means that the conflict is manageable and that we can tolerate the extent of the loss that we're experiencing.
21: That's really helpful. That's a really helpful framework. Dr. Naima Harris, Associate Professor of Wildlife and Land Conservation at Yale University. Thank you for joining us today.
6: Thanks for having me.
21: And we want to hear from you. Have you had a surprising black bear encounter? Was one sitting on your outdoor couch looking ready for a margarita? Did it take a dip in your hot tub? Did you scare each other in the woods? Call us with your best black bear story. 877-4SciFry is our number, 877-4SciFry. After the break, a new large-scale research study has identified genetic risk factors for the chronic pain condition fibromyalgia. What does this tell us about the disease? This is Science Friday from WNYC Studios.
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21: This is Science Friday. I'm Flora Lichtman. You've probably been warned that you'd better finish that course of antibiotics, because if you don't, you could find yourself battling antibiotic-resistant bacteria. Well, guess what? Apparently, there is more to the story. In fact, a growing body of research suggests that the exact opposite might be true. So what does this mean for you and your next sinus infection? Here to tell us more is Dr. Amy Mathers, Medical Director of Antimicrobial Stewardship and an Associate Professor of Medicine and Pathology at the University of Virginia. Amy, thanks for being here.
9: Thank you, Flora. Thanks for having me.
21: Okay, this seems like a big shift from what I have always heard.
9: Yeah, so there was this dogma that finish the course or you will develop resistant bacteria. And it comes from long ago, before we really understood how resistant bacteria worked. Not finishing the course sometimes would cause relapse. However, what we now understand is that a lot of relapse infections that were assumed to be because of resistant bacteria were actually more complicated than that. They may be a new infection, or they may have been that the first infection didn't get completely cleared out, but it didn't necessarily mean that the bacteria was resistant. For example, strep that causes strep throat doesn't have any resistance to penicillin, and that's never been described. So it's not resistance that's driving it. It's something else if you have a relapse.
21: You know, I thought the logic was that if you don't take the full course, you might not fully wipe out the bacteria causing the infection. And then the ones that weren't eliminated are ones that are likely to have to be resistant to that antibiotic. And then they could, you know, go forth and multiply. So what's wrong with that picture?
9: You're on the right track for sure, because what happens is antibiotics actually target the infecting organism, but they also target a lot of other stuff and flora. And so the only bacteria that are left...
21: Flora, like microflora.
9: Yeah, like microflora, mean. Like healthy bacteria that live in your gut that use up nutrients and probably don't carry resistance. And so when you expose all of those bacteria to an antibiotic, you may wipe all of those out, leaving behind only the resistant organisms. And so the next time you have an infection, if you get a new infection, say in your bladder, or in your sinus, it may develop resistance to antibiotics the next time you try to treat it. So you're not actually wrong. The issue is the longer you're exposed to them, the more you're getting rid of that healthy flora and selecting for resistant bacteria. So what a lot of people and a lot of clinical trials have been doing lately is seeing what the shortest course possible is to decrease the collateral damage while still treating the infecting organism effectively.
21: So the upshot here is that a longer course of antibiotics might actually make you more likely to develop antibiotic-resistant bacteria inside of you.
9: That is correct. The longer you're on the antibiotic, the more selective pressure you put on your microbiome, and therefore the more likely you are to have resistant bacteria.
21: Have we measured that? You know, how much bacteria you lose after 7 days versus 14 days?
9: So some of that research is emerging, and depending on the antibiotic and the situation, not all of that's been filled out completely, but there is a dose effect. And some scientists have shown the longer you're on an antibiotic or the more broad spectrum the antibiotic, that may have a different impact on your gut flora. So some antibiotics that might be more targeted won't cause as much selection for resistance as other antibiotics, and the duration we know makes a difference. It also can select for other infections such as C. diff, which may be a microbe that you select for when you kill everything else off. C. diff is left behind and can cause a gut infection because your normal flora is not there taking up the nutrients. C. diff has a chance to get a foothold in and overgrow and then cause a bad colon infection. There's definite research saying that almost every day of antibiotic that you take puts you at higher risk for C. diff, depending on whether or not you're at risk for that infection.
21: Really? Every day? It's that granular. I mean, do we have a sense of what the Goldilocks zone is for different antibiotics and different infections?
9: Yeah, so there's a lot of really great research coming out about it. And for example, there was a clinical trial last year that looked at 7 days versus 14 days for even bloodstream infections and showed that 7 days was adequate. So now physicians should be treating most bloodstream infections with 7 days of antibiotics instead of 14. There's studies in pneumonia, urinary tract infections. Having said that, it's not a panacea and not all conditions have been studied. And there are some situations where shorter course was not necessarily equivalent. And so you really need to talk to your doctor about, do I need this antibiotic and do I need to take it for this long? And so making sure that your physician's up on the most current research of what has actually been studied for a shorter course so that you can kill off the infecting bacteria as soon as possible and decrease unnecessary days of antibiotics.
21: I mean, are doctors up to date on this?
9: There's a lot of people in antibiotic stewardship that are trying to make sure that everybody is up on the literature. And so I think within hospitals in the last decade, the duration of antibiotic prescribing has changed completely for hospitalized patients. So in our hospital for pneumonia, for example, most patients are getting 5 days. And if it's a more complicated pneumonia, 7 days instead of the old 14 days, which was a decade ago.
21: Are there guidelines somewhere? I don't know how prescriptions work. Like if the AMA has, you know, puts out guidelines around this, but like if doctors aren't reading the literature, would they know that those standards have changed?
9: Yeah. So, the Infectious Disease Society of America puts out guidelines around how long to treat. And so, for example, the

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1: And understanding some of the downsides of antibiotics, I think it's just really important getting the word out.
2: What do you mean there's psychology involved?
1: So we know from studies that when doctors score more tired, they're more likely to prescribe antibiotics.
2: When doctors are more tired, they are more likely to prescribe antibiotics.
1: Because, well, when you go to your doctor, a lot of times people want something done. If you're feeling terrible, you went to the doctor to have something done. And so sometimes patient satisfaction scores can be linked to getting an antibiotic. And so having that long, nuanced discussion like you and I are having may not be easy when a doctor's in a rush and a patient is feeling bad. And so that time is well spent in that if you don't need an antibiotic, we now understand so many of the downsides of taking antibiotics we don't need. Supporting both you as a patient not getting an antibiotic you don't need, as well as not demanding an antibiotic that you don't need if a physician's trying to tell you, I think this is a virus, I think this will get better without antibiotics.
2: Yeah. Yeah. So ask your doctor, and also ask your doctor about duration.
1: That's
2: sounds
1: right.
2: Like that's a message too.
1: 100%. And so just say, this seems 14 days seems like a really long time. Is this the typical duration for antibiotics at this point?
2: That's great advice. Okay. Thank you, Amy.
1: Thank you so much, Flora.
2: Dr. Amy Mathers is the Medical Director of Antimicrobial Stewardship and an Associate Professor of Medicine and Pathology at the University of Virginia. Up next, fibromyalgia is a condition that can cause debilitating chronic pain and brain fog. But what causes it has been something of a mystery. For patients, imaging and blood work often turn up normal, and as a result, patients have historically often felt dismissed by doctors. Now, a new large-scale study has identified a group of genes that are associated with the disease, a breakthrough that may help doctors understand people's risk of developing it, but also may reveal something about the nature of this mysterious illness. Joining me now is one of the study's lead authors. Dr. Nasa Sinnott Armstrong is an assistant professor of computational biology and public health at Fred Hutch Cancer Center. Nasa, welcome to Science Friday.
3: Thanks so much for having me.
2: I mean, for people with fibromyalgia, this must be such a gratifying result to have something tangible.
3: Yeah, I agree. I think it's been a really long time coming for us to understand better what are the biological processes that drive fibromyalgia risk. And this is just one step in that journey.
2: I mean, did we already know that fibromyalgia had a genetic component or that it ran in families?
3: There has been evidence in other studies that there were familial associations. For example, twins have higher risk of developing fibromyalgia if their other twin has fibromyalgia. But there hadn't been any specifically known genetic risk factors. And this study kind of started off the process of trying to look at that more.
2: So how many genes did you identify, and how much is the risk increased if you have these variants?
3: Yeah. So overall, in our huge study, we found a total of 26 different genetic variants that increase or decrease risk of fibromyalgia. And overall, these explain a pretty small fraction of risk. If you look at all of the genetic variants that we were able to identify in the study, it's a total of about 10% increased or decreased risk. So this isn't saying that genetics means that you will or will not have fibromyalgia, but rather it helps us understand better the process of the disease and the consequences of that on your health.
2: I mean, 10% feels low still. Does that mean that we're still looking for other gene variants, or that the environment plays a big role? What does that tell you?
3: I think both are true. I think that probably there are other genetic variants that increase risk of fibromyalgia. And I think that probably some of the factors that we haven't identified aren't genetics at all, that there's a lot of factors that we already know about related to individual environmental exposures. And those differences matter a lot, too.
2: I mean, do the variants that you found, do they tell us anything about the nature of fibromyalgia, something we didn't know before?
3: Yeah, I think the biggest thing that we identified in this study is that a lot of

0: The genetics of fibromyalgia is attributable to the nervous system. So there are factors in the genes that act in the nervous system that are close to these genetic variants. And what that means is that probably some of the biology of fibromyalgia is biology of the nervous system. And that can take many different forms, but I think that that's probably the biggest thing that we learned. And then the other big thing that is kind of part of the story is that the factors that we identified for the genetics of fibromyalgia don't seem to be sex specific. So individuals, regardless of sex, have the same risk from a genetic perspective that we understand for developing fibromyalgia.
1: You know, I know that there have been hypotheses that there's an immune system link to fibromyalgia. Does this finding rule that out?
0: It does not rule out that possibility. There's definitely still the possibility of an immune link, and a lot of different immune factors could be relevant both to the environment or to genetic factors that we haven't identified as closely as the ones that were presented in this study.
1: I know that one of the genes you found is also associated with Huntington's disease. How do you interpret that? What do you make of that?
0: I think that the gene being associated with Huntington's is something that can help us learn about biological processes, but it doesn't tell us that individuals with fibromyalgia have an increased risk of developing Huntington's disease. All it means is that some of the stuff that we've learned about how Huntington's works can now help us hopefully learn more about how fibromyalgia does as well.
1: You know, I know that fibromyalgia often requires some kind of trigger to come on, like a physical trauma or severe stress or an infection. Does anything about your findings help explain why that is?
0: I think that our study suggests that fibromyalgia does have a component related to nociplastic pain or how people experience pain. And that nociplastic component could be related to all of these different types of triggers. But our study, because it was looking mostly at genetic factors and not across all of the different possible ways that people might develop or that they could have risk contributed for fibromyalgia, because we weren't looking at all of those at the same time, we can't say necessarily which ones might be more specific to the genetics versus to other parts of the development of the disease.
1: Are there any implications for screening now?
0: I think in the immediate term, it could teach us how we want to do screening, but there's not a specific, like you wouldn't want to take a genetic test to determine if you had fibromyalgia. What this study does is it more helps us understand ways that people might benefit from different types of treatments or the ways in which additional research could be done to better understand how and when fibromyalgia develops.
1: Let's talk about that. How could this lead to better treatments?
0: So I think one of the big opportunities that this study reveals is that there's actually a lot of known genes that are being presented as part of the findings that we had in this work. So one of the big ones that we're really excited about is looking more into GPR52. That's a gene that's associated with some of this Huntington's disease biology that we previously described and some of the other findings within the study. And there's already an investigational drug being used to treat Huntington's that acts through the GPR52 gene. So what that means is that maybe some of what we're learning about fibromyalgia could be applied in the context of this GPR52 variant. And we might be able to use drugs that target GPR52 to help with fibromyalgia. I don't know if that's necessarily going to work, but I do think that hopefully we'll get to a point where we'd be able to understand better if it might.
1: So where do you go from here?
0: Well, I think definitely some of that work in GPR52 and some of our other target genes to say, like, are these going to improve care? Are there ways in which we could develop new drugs against some of the targets here? How can we think about the role of nociplastic pain in the development of fibromyalgia or how people experience pain? I think all of those are important directions to look at. And I think the other big direction that we should go in is trying to identify whether or not these risk factors are relevant for everybody with fibromyalgia, or maybe there's different subsets of people where some of these risk factors are more or less important. And I think those are both important directions to go in.
1: Dr. NASA Sinnott Armstrong is an assistant professor of computational biology and public health at Fred Hutch Cancer Center. NASA, thanks for being here.
0: Thanks so much for having me. It was great talking about this.
1: That is it for this hour. BJ Lederman composed our theme music. And if you missed anything or you want to hear a segment again, check out our podcast. It comes out every weekday morning. I'm Flora Lichtman. We'll see you next week.

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7: What can philosophers teach scientists, and vice versa? I'm Flora Lichtman, and this is Science Friday. Are we thinking about the universe in the right way? Physicist and author Carlo Rovelli says that physics and philosophy have always been in conversation.
8: What do we know with certainty? I think that a good scientist, in fact, a good human being, should answer that the answer, what we know with certainty, is nothing at all.
7: We're getting metaphysical. Plus, new research on the effects of cannabis and why it's so hard to study compared to other substances.
9: Alcohol is a single molecule. In cannabis, you've got THC and CBD and CBN and CBG and a whole alphabet soup of different kinds of chemicals that make up these products.
7: And what Jurassic forests might have sounded like. That's after this.
10: Live from NPR News in Washington, I'm Janine Herbst. The leaders of three rival AI companies are issuing a stark warning that the technology is advancing faster than safety protections and regulations can keep up. NPR's Windsor Johnson reports they're calling for a slowdown, but it's not clear who would set the rules or who would enforce them.
11: The CEO of Anthropic is urging AI companies to slow the development of the most powerful models. The leaders of OpenAI, Google DeepMind, and SpaceX AI are backing the call. Sarah Krebs is a technology policy expert at Cornell University. She says the companies could benefit from helping shape any new rules, but their unusual agreement is difficult to dismiss.
12: When all of those companies in the lead are speaking with one voice and are competitors with each other, there might also be something going on.
11: Krebs says Congress could impose regulations, but the technology may evolve faster than lawmakers can respond. Windsor Johnston, NPR News.
10: Anthropic and Google are among NPR supporters.
13: Delaware is holding its primary this week as voters pick House, Senate, and Attorney General candidates, less than 2 months to go to the midterm elections. Meanwhile, Republicans held an unusual midterm convention last week where President Trump promised $5,000 to each American adult if Republicans keep the Senate and House. And Piers Mara Liasson has more.
14: The reaction has been surprisingly tepid, even among Republicans. Some are worried that even if Congress would approve such a payout, because the president can't give away this money himself, it would cost more than $1 trillion, adding to the already historically high national debt, unless it was paid for by raising other taxes or more budget cuts. And then there's the element of whether this promise has any credibility with voters.
13: And Piers Mara Liasson reporting. Meanwhile, House Speaker Mike Johnson says there's no guarantee about the $5,000.
15: Like every idea that the president comes up with, he's a great idea generator. We're going to process that in Congress and figure it all out.
13: Speaking there on NBC's Meet the Press. Investors on Wall Street are awaiting a decision from the Fed this week on interest rates. And Piers Rafael Nam has more.
16: The Fed has held rates steady throughout the year, even though inflation has remained fairly high. But the rising energy cost because of the war with Iran now has most investors expecting a rate hike when policymakers announced their decision on Wednesday. But it's not a done deal. The Fed has been fairly divided, and some economists believe the Fed may choose instead to keep waiting. A rate hike would come with the midterm elections coming up in November, and it would be the first under Chair Kevin Warsh, who was nominated by President Trump in the hopes that he would lead the Fed into lowering rates and not raising them. Rafael Nam, NPR News.
13: You're listening to NPR News from Washington. Voters in Sweden are going to the polls today in an election that's expected to be extremely close. And Piers Esme Nicholson reports recent polls show the gap is narrowing between left and right-wing blocs.
17: Officials say the ferry was carrying more than 240 people when it sank in heavy seas on a trip from Surabaya in East Java to Banjarmasin in South Kalimantan province. Authorities say the captain of the vessel had reported waves of up to 10 feet and issued a distress message in the early morning hours before the ship sank. Officials deployed rescue teams aboard several vessels, as well as a helicopter to search for survivors. Indonesia is an archipelago of some 17,000 islands where ferries are a common form of travel. Hundreds of relatives of the missing have gathered at Banjarmasin's Trisakti port waiting for news of the missing. For NPR News, I'm Michael Sullivan in Chiang Rai.
13: Indian Prime Minister Narendra Modi is warning that rising geopolitical tensions, supply chain disruptions, and climate change issues are affecting people around the world. He made the comments at the BRICS summit in New Delhi today, where he called for stronger cooperation around the global south. BRICS has 11 members representing about half the world's population, looking for greater representation for developing countries in global institutions. The leaders expressed concern over escalating tensions in various regions and supported a multipolar world order. I'm Janine Herbst, NPR News in Washington.
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7: This is Science Friday. I'm Flora Lichtman. Later in the hour, what new research tells us about the health effects of using cannabis. And we get metaphysical at the intersection of philosophy and physics. But first, if you could go back in time, say 165-ish million years ago to the Middle Jurassic, and take a walk through the woods, what would it sound like? Scientists took a crack at it.

0: You're listening to the reconstructed chirps and cheeps of some of the ancient insects you might hear in a Jurassic forest. By analyzing insect fossils, studying current insect vocalizations, and using AI to extrapolate how ancient wings might sound if they were rubbed together, researchers say they've created the most complete paleoacoustic soundscape to date. The findings appeared in the Proceedings of the National Academy of Sciences. Here to tell us how they did it and why is study author Fernando Montealegre Zapata, a professor of sensory biology at the University of Lincoln in the UK. Fernando, welcome to Science Friday.
1: Thank you, Flora. Thanks for inviting me to your program. It's a pleasure.
0: Thanks for coming on. Yeah. I read that you spent over a decade reconstructing these sounds. What was driving you? Why?
1: I have to tell you, I have to tell the audience first that these animals produce the sound. It's just like a normal cricket nowadays. And what they do is rub the wings together. As they do so, the wings vibrate in response to this. They have specialized wing structures to produce the vibrations and amplify the signals. And these fissures fossilize really well in the fossil record.
0: The wings fossilize really well?
1: Yeah, because the wings in insects, the wings are part of the exoskeleton, and that has a decent amount of chitin. It's one of the main components of the cuticle.
0: Their chitinous, yeah.
1: Yeah, the chitinous. So yeah, these fissures stay. So my colleagues in China, it was 2011 when they contacted me with this nicely preserved animal, the fossil, with the two wings open, which is very rare to find. So they asked me if I could reconstruct how these animals think. So they took me back to my PhD. They did my PhD in sound production in katydids and crickets.
0: So insect sounds are your jam, basically.
1: Yes, that's right. So basically, the first thing we did is just to investigate the size of the wing and the size of the structures involved in sound production. That's easy. And after that,
0: so basically, you can take the wing. If you have a really good fossil, you know the shape of the wing, yeah. And then you can extrapolate what sound it would make if it was rubbed against each other.
1: Yes, this is because in living animals, every species you get a recording of the male singing, and then get the wings and measure the wings, and then you calculate with the sound recording, you calculate the frequency the animal was using, and the structure that is the main driver of the oscillation is called a file. It's a vein modified with a cuticular teeth. Think like a violin, you know, same idea. Uh-huh. So in one wing, they have this vein, it's a row of teeth, perfectly organized, and the other one has a scraper. They go down the scraper and produce the sound. When they open the wings and close the wings, and they produce.
0: Like you can a see saw? That,
1: Like a saw. The yeah. teeth are exactly, you're very well organized. And the organization will tell you if the animal was producing a pre-tone song, a musical signal, or if the song was kind of noisy. But the thing is that file, the length of that file is scaled with the frequency. If they have small files, the frequency tends to be high. If they have large files, the frequency tends to be low. So if you have many species and you put that in a regression line, you can put your fossil there and investigate the frequency the fossil was doing. And after that, it's just by the number of teeth. If they have, for instance, 100 teeth in the file, they will produce a syllable that has 100 oscillations.
0: Oh, okay. Cool.
1: So based on that, you can reconstruct the basic syllable. That part, the frequency, the syllable fossilizes. What doesn't fossilize is the rhythm, the repetition of the syllable, because each species has its own repertoire.
0: Like chirp, chirp, chirp, chirp,
1: yeah,
0: or
1: like
0: chee.
1: You can see here the cricket. The crickets you hear, brr, brr, brr, brr, brr. That's one. Or you can have crickets that do brr, brr, brr, brr, brr. Other species will do brr, continuously. So we just recreated something very basic, and the paper was big at the time. Yeah, the paper was
0: big. Were you surprised that, like, the original work on this made a splash. Was that surprising to you as an insect vocalization person?
1: Yes, because I never worked with paleontology. But my colleague told me, I think we can do much better. If we find more fossils, we can extract the geometry of the wings, put them into this computer model, and if we investigate the material properties of the living ones that are closely related to the fossil, we can make these wings to vibrate, and we can have a better reconstruction of everything.
0: Even the tempo and not just the frequency, but how it sounds.
1: Based
0: on its relationship with current insects.
1: But the tempo came at the very end. It took us 10 years. It's not because of the numerical body. The numerical models are very simple. We can do that in a few weeks. It took us because we were waiting for a better phylogeny of the modern species of the katydids and the crickets together, because we need this phylogeny to correct the equations needed to calculate the frequency. And that took a long time to get. But the major thing, it was that at the very end, my postdoc, he said, if we get information of living animals, the temperature, the morphology of the file, the frequency, how the frequency varies with temperature, in a artificial intelligence, machine learning model, we can put the fossils there, each species, and investigate the rhythm they're doing. That was the last part we did.
0: So what kind of insects should I picture? Like the fossils that you looked at, where are they on the insect family tree?
1: Okay. In America, they're called katydids. They're green, large animals, jumping animals, very similar to cricket because they both hear and produce sound in the same way. So the katydids are more related to these fossils.
0: We've talked on the show about the challenges of recreating dinosaur sounds, but it sounds like it's a different story with insects because they fossilize so well. The wings fossilize so well.
1: Yeah, that's the question. Unfortunately, of course, what we hear in Jurassic Park is the imagination of people. This big animal, they might have roared this way. And unfortunately, the larynx, the sound box of these animals, these big animals, is usually soft tissue, cartilage, and doesn't fossilize. So this is what it makes it difficult to reconstruct.
0: So I want to listen to your clip again, and it's kind of like a roll call of different insects, but I want to listen with you and just pop in if there's something that to say about the particular call.
1: Okay. That's the first one we created. Sounds more like a cricket, probably singing close to the ground.

0: Beautiful.
1: So these were all produced by my postdoc, Dr. M.D. Islam. I was so happy when he began to send me, I got one, I got the other one, I got this one, and then we put them all together.
0: So, I mean, these calls were from the Middle Jurassic, roughly 165 million years ago. Have insect calls evolved? I mean, are these more primitive than katydid calls now?
1: Yes, the general mechanism of the file and scraper in one has not changed because it's very efficient. One file, one scraper to maintain the purity of the signal. And if you maintain the purity of the signal, you make it more difficult to predators to hear you. Okay? But what has changed is the anatomy of the wing when they move to the ultrasound. In the past, they have many sound radiators in the wings because they were producing low frequencies. But nowadays, katydids have reduced because they want to go to the ultrasound to avoid predation and to avoid being detected by distant bats. They can still be heard by bats nowadays, but if you produce ultrasound, a distant bat will have problems finding you. So the file has more teeth now because you have more teeth, you produce more waves, as you already know.
0: Uh-huh.
1: So that has changed in relation to the past.
0: Okay, give me the big picture. You know, what is recreating the sound of Jurassic Forest? I mean, other than being very cool and sort of exciting our imagination, what does it tell us about that time or about evolution of life on this planet?
1: What it's telling you first is that the environment was not quiet. It was a noisy environment, and the insects were probably dominating this. The diversity of species was huge, and they recognized each other by the frequency, you see, different frequency channels. And also the repertoire they use. The repertoire we reconstructed might not be accurate, but it's telling you right away that they were using different repertoires. It's also telling you that a little bit of the ecology, it might have been that these animals were trying to, the producing of musical tone and evolving to ultrasound, they might have been predated, avoiding predation by early mammals. And that would also tell you that these early mammals were trying to get better to detect the insects.
0: Yeah, it's like the acoustic arms race.
1: Yeah, it's acoustic arm race.
0: That's about all the time we have. Fernando Montealegre Zapata is a professor of sensory biology at the University of Lincoln in the UK. Thank you, Fernando. This is so fascinating.
1: Yeah, thank you. Thank you, Flora.
0: While we're talking about the Jurassic, we need your help. We're working on a story about the future of science museums, and we want to hear from you. Tell us about a museum visit that changed your life. Call us with your best museum story. 877-4SciFry is our number. After the break, the latest research on cannabis and how it affects the adult and teenage brains. Stay with us.

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1: When we think of famous cities on the big screen, we often think of New York or Los Angeles. 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
0: This is Science Friday. I'm Flora Lichtman. When states first began legalizing recreational cannabis a couple decades ago, 25 million Americans said they used the drug, according to the National Survey on Drug Use and Health. That number nearly tripled to 70 million in 2023. And there are a lot of open questions. Why do some people find more pain relief from THC than traditional painkillers? Does it really help your sleep? What are the effects of long-term use? We have two scientists here with us who are on the forefront of that research. Dr. Ryan Bandray is an experimental psychologist at the Johns Hopkins Cannabis Science Laboratory. He's studied the health effects of cannabis for 26 years. And Dr. Natasha Wade, a neuropsychologist who studies the effects of substance abuse on adolescent brains. She recently analyzed data from 11,000 teens about how cannabis is affecting their development. Welcome to you both to Science Friday.
7: Thanks for having us, Flora.
8: Thanks for having us.
0: Thank you both for being here. Ryan, you've said that the cannabis market has been allowed to run rampant. Tell me more about that and sort of what it means for you studying it.
7: Yeah, so, when I started, we were just looking about cannabis as a drug of abuse and people were smoking flower and that was it, right? And so the kinds of questions that we're concerned with now have changed dramatically because now we have medical markets, we have adult use markets, and we have hundreds of different products. And so we have to understand what kinds of products are potentially helpful or harmful for the medical application for dozens of different health conditions. We need to understand how the route of administration, the formulation, and the dose affect different people. And we have to, kind of go back to our, is it a drug of abuse kind of questions and revisit that in this novel marketplace. So we're trying to look at this from a lot of different perspectives. And, there's been very few guardrails put up with regards to what kinds of cannabis products the industry can put out and the claims they can make about it. So as scientists, we're kind of constantly playing catch up to this to try to understand, okay, well, there's this new kind of product. What does that mean? How does it compare to the more traditional forms of cannabis that we tend to come across?
0: Yeah, that's interesting. I mean, it sounds like it's different than alcohol, right? Because there are actually different compounds. So it sounds like a lot more variables than other drugs.
7: It's different compounds and it's different ways in which it's being used and purposes for which it's being used, right? And so alcohol is a fairly standard beverage. You drink it and there's, a couple different variants there. You've got kind of beer and wine and then you have spirits. With cannabis, you've got oral dosing. You've got inhaled dosing with different kinds of devices. You have topicals. You have suppositories. And so many different, each one of those variants changes the experience of the user. And then you throw on top of that a whole range of chemical entities. Alcohol is a single molecule. In cannabis, you've got THC and CBD and CBN and CBG and a whole alphabet soup of different kinds of chemicals that make up these products.
0: Tasha, you study teens. Are teens using cannabis differently than they used to?
8: Absolutely. I think that with all these different products, like Ryan was just saying, there's a lot more accessible to them. We're seeing that there's a lot more co-use of cannabis, especially with nicotine products, which also might even change the experience and the downstream effects of use, and perhaps will make it worse, perhaps might mitigate some of the effects. But the jury's still out. We still have a lot more to do to actually figure it out because everything is changing so rapidly right now.
0: Well, tell me about this recent study where you looked at neurological development in teens who use cannabis. What did you find top level?
8: Yeah, so we've been following about 11,000 kids across the country for almost a decade now. And we have about 7 years of data that we used here. We started when they were 9 or 10 years old before they started using. And by the time they're 16 or 17 years old, over 2,000 of those kids we've identified as using cannabis now and have started using cannabis. And the big take home is that the kids who started using cannabis, the teenagers, were not showing the same gains in thinking abilities as their peers who were not using. And this was even after we control for whether they're using alcohol or nicotine or any other substances, prenatal exposure, early childhood mental health concerns, family factors, sociodemographic factors. And so we see that there's some link between cannabis and perhaps reducing cognitive trajectories over time. Not necessarily directly. We can't say it's causal, but there is a relationship between cognition in teens.
0: And what do you mean exactly by cognitive gains?
8: Yeah, so we give the same test over and over again every couple of years. And naturally, when they're teenagers, we expect them to improve, to grow, to learn. And so we expect them to do better when we're giving them the same test. And almost across the board, everybody is showing improvement, but those who are using cannabis are not showing the same level of improvement. And in some cases, it is actually kind of plateau and don't show improvement at all.
0: What about on the medical side? Are there health conditions that cannabis is showing promise for?
7: Yeah, so there's a long history of cannabis being used and prescribed as a therapeutic. And we're uncovering even more. So the endocannabinoid system, which cannabis modulates directly, is kind of a homeostatic kind of controller for a lot of different physiological systems in our bodies. And, that we've seen tremendous promise for treatment of pain conditions. It's used to help treat the adverse effects of chemotherapy if you're going through cancer treatment, as well as CBD reducing seizures in rare forms of epilepsy. Aside from that, there's a lot of promising data emerging that shows that cannabis or other cannabinoids might be helpful for a variety of health conditions, a lot of which really have a huge unmet clinical need. PTSD is one. Another is autism, Parkinson's disease, agitation in people with dementia. But again, the science to kind of find the right product and to determine which patients it's most likely to be effective for is still evolving as we speak.
0: I wanted to ask you about dose. Do we have a sense of how much THC, you need for a sort of medical benefit for some of these conditions?
7: There's a company based in Israel that's been developing a meter dose inhaler to help treat patients with chronic low back pain. And they have found efficacy for doses as low as a half a milligram of THC. So that's a dose that is imperceptible to the patient in terms of cognitive impairment or intoxication, anything like that. But it's effective on the clinical outcome. So the dose of THC needed to induce an effect is going to vary based on what that effect is that you're looking for. And also, it's going to depend on the age of the person, sometimes the sex of the person, and also the experience that person has with using THC or other forms of cannabis.
0: Mm, so it sounds like you might be able to get a health benefit without the high in some cases.
7: Correct. And honestly, that's where I see the future of cannabinoid medicine going. Cannabis is a very blunt tool in that it's very chemically complex. It has a number of different chemicals in it that hit a number of different receptors in our brains. It's a sledgehammer approach to medicine. Ideally, what we want to do is we want to utilize what we can learn about the cannabis plant as a whole, identify the chemical constituents that drive very specific effects, and then develop novel therapeutics that really narrow down and can achieve target therapeutic effects without side effects and adverse consequences.
0: Mm. President Trump is trying to reschedule some medical cannabis products from Schedule 1, which includes heroin, to Schedule 3, which includes, you know, ketamine and steroids. If it goes through, what would that rescheduling actually mean for your work? Would it make it easier to research cannabis?
7: On my side, you know, I do two kind of main lines of research. One is human laboratory studies, where people come in and we give them the drug in the laboratory. And the value in that is we can understand differences in the different kinds of products. And we can also understand how receiving that drug can impact performance, drug testing outcomes, and a variety of other things. So legalization would help us in terms of being able to purchase products that people can buy in dispensaries and bring those into our laboratory and study them. Probably the biggest impact on my side is that the other line of research that we engage in quite a bit is trying to understand, again, the health effects of medicinal cannabis use. And right now, with it being federally illegal, a lot of patients don't have access to regulated products. A lot of patients don't tell their doctors about what they're using, and the doctors can't prescribe them any cannabis product. And so the exact product that people are using is relatively unknown. It's not usually captured in their electronic health records. And so when we're trying to follow cohorts of people or trying to look at a health systems level, you know, if people at Johns Hopkins Hospital have epilepsy or autism or Parkinson's or insomnia, you know, we have very little understanding of how many people are using cannabis, what kinds of cannabis products they're using, and what dose or for how long. And that's really limiting what we can say about the overall health effects of medical cannabis use for those health conditions.
0: You know, as you both have noted, cannabis falls into this sort of muddy territory of, you know, medical and recreational. How are dispensaries navigating that?
8: I mean, there's a coffee shop down the road from my house that has a list of CBD benefits, and you can get a bump of CBD for $2.50 added to any coffee product. And some of them might be conditions that have already been named, and some of them are definitely things that are not. And so I think it's not a dispensary, but going
0: into
8: dispensary.
0: It's not even a dispensary.
8: It's just out there, and it's a very large sign. And it's, so I think, at least in California, there's a lot of information that's being put out there. You go and talk to bud tenders, and I have seen online you can do different trainings as a bud tender so that you can better advise your consumers who come in to buy certain products. So I think likely you're going to get very different experiences depending on what shop you go into. But they I think, are feeling confident in some way of providing some advice based on wherever they're finding their information from.
7: And that's going to depend a little bit on which state you live in. So, for example, some states require that a pharmacist be available for consultation who's had some kind of training versus the bud tender who's really just a retail employee and no different than the person who's checking you out at the grocery store and asking them for nutrition advice, right? They'll tell you something, but whether it's evidence-backed or not remains to be seen.
0: I mean, what advice would you give people who are shopping for these products?
7: That's a loaded question that's way too broad to answer. So, you know, again, it's my whole thing is the dispensary model removes the healthcare provider from the conversation with the patients, especially in states that have legalized adult use, because the adult use market has rolled the medical market in there. There's usually no provider on site there to provide guidance, and we still don't have the quality of data that we would want to have, even if we could make good recommendations. So I tell people all the time, you know, even if we had a large phase 3 clinical trial of some cannabis for a given health condition, the effect in that trial for that product wouldn't necessarily generalize to all the other products out there. And so, you know, the advice right now is for people to educate themselves on what different types of cannabis products there are, how route of administration impacts it. And, you know, unfortunately, we're still in an age where start low and go slow is the best advice you can give to anybody. But in addition to that, on the therapeutic side, it's you don't have to necessarily feel high to get a therapeutic effect. And so you want to gather as much information as you can from the internet, talk to your doctor, because your doctor should know if you're taking any kind of cannabis-related drug, especially for health purposes. And then it's a lot of trial and error from there.
0: Tasha, I know you talk to teens and you go to high schools. What do you tell them?
8: I mean, I try to be as honest with them as possible. They are going to be making their own decisions in life very soon. It may not be legal for them to buy, but there's ways they find, right? And so I try to lay out for them, like, where's the riskiest? What is perhaps less risky, like some of the things Ryan just said. And then ultimately, especially while their brain is still developing, the message is wait. Wait as long as you can, because it's still going to be there. It's not, cannabis is not about to disappear. But if they have big life things going on right now and they just want to feel high, like there's go on a run. There's good runner's highs. There's other things you can do. But if they have big goals right now in their lives, I have not seen evidence in teens, in generally healthy teens, that it's going to benefit them in clear ways. And I do see that there's some evidence that it could harm them. And so they might as well wait, in this very vulnerable life stage.
0: Okay. Last question. Is it frustrating to work in a field where there are so many unknowns and it's changing so rapidly? Or is it fun? What's it like for you two?
8: I mean, it's why I'm in it. I started in alcohol, and like you talked about, I think there's a lot of great research in alcohol, but it is to some extent simpler because it's alcohol and we can translate it in so many different ways. Cannabis, have to be on your toes constantly. And even again, going into high schools, and they push back on everything and they ask a lot of really great questions, right? And they're trying to figure out, well, if I just use once, just one time at a party or something like that, like they're really asking hard questions and trying to think it through for themselves. And at least when talking about alcohol, because I give similar talks on alcohol, you don't get the same kind of back and forth. And so it makes it a lot more fun. There's a lot of potential good. There's a lot of potential harm here. And so it keeps me very interested in it.
7: Yeah, I'm right there with you, Tasha. It's fascinating. I think we've got 10 lifetimes worth of work that all need to be done next week. And the other part of this is that not only does cannabis research keep giving us new things to study and new directions to go, but it really, everything we're doing right now has direct policy implications, which is rare in science, that you can honestly say the work we're doing should and could inform the next policy decisions at the federal, state, or local level. And I really enjoy the fact that hopefully this impacts the betterment of public health, because as Tasha mentioned, cannabis has tremendous potential as a therapeutic and could help a lot of people, but it also has that dark side where it can cause a lot of harm. And I think if we use research and science to maximize the benefit while minimizing the harms, we'll all be better off.
8: Agreed.
0: Well said. Dr. Ryan Vandrei is a professor of psychiatry at Johns Hopkins, and Dr. Natasha Wade is an associate professor of psychiatry at UCSD. Thank you both for taking the time to talk to us today.
8: Thanks, Laura.
7: Thank you very much.
0: After the break, the junction of physics and philosophy. Stick around. 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
10: 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We talk with one of two Democratic candidates on the ballot, State Senator Ben Allen. 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
13: This is Science Friday. I'm Ira Pleo. Before there was what we call science, there was a term called natural philosophy, dating back to Aristotle, that explained basically the same principles we call science today: nature, physics, chemistry, biology, astronomy. And I'm thinking about this now because my next guest, physicist and author Carlo Rovelli, has a new book called On the Equality of All Things, Lessons on Physics and Philosophy. And there's that connection once again. And while it's a small book, there's a lot in there, from quantum physics to the nature of time. And I'm glad to have Carlo with me again. Welcome back.
14: Thank you very much. It's wonderful being here.
13: You say the scientific revolution we are undergoing is momentous, yet its full philosophical significance has yet to be properly realized and understood. Tell us a little more about that thought.
14: Yes, I think that science and philosophy have always talked to one another. Major scientists were influenced by philosophers, and philosophy was influenced by science in a larger sense. Our philosophical view of the world was changed by Copernicus, was changed by Darwin, when we understood we're cousins with all the other animals, was changed by classical mechanics, by electromagnetism. And now, I think, is being changed a lot by especially the physics discovery of the 20th century, relativity, and even more quantum mechanics. We need a rethinking of philosophical basis at the light of quantum mechanics. And that's what my book is about.
13: What do you mean by that? You say that the dialogue between philosophy and science is fruitful and indeed necessary.
14: Oh, yes, it's necessary. It's easily to see this historically. All major figures in science have got a lot of inspiration from philosophy. Schrödinger was reading philosophy. Heisenberg was. Einstein read Kant when he was 15, actually, on space and time, and clearly influences science on space and time. But also vice versa. If you think of the greatest philosophers ever, like Kant, Kant was started off by thinking about the Newtonian revolution, what could it mean, and try to make sense of it. So it's a dialogue, it's a constant dialogue. Of course, this dialogue is not particularly relevant when science is just solving minor problems. If you want to understand iron atom better than another kind of element atom, you don't need philosophy. But when you are rethinking basic ideas about the universe, like has happened with quantum mechanics and relativity, then there are philosophical issues coming in. Quantum mechanics is extraordinary, not just because it gives us all the beautiful technology that we have today, but also because it's telling us that the way we were thinking about reality before doesn't work.
13: Well, but a lot of quantum mechanics and a lot of the new kinds of thinking involves ideas that we lay people really can't comprehend. I mean, are we too caught up on our limited human experience of the world to be able to grasp the way things truly are as quantum mechanics people want us to?
14: Quantum mechanics, it's a bit complicated, but not more complicated than classical mechanics, and is not harder to understand than the fact that the Earth is spinning or is going around the sun for a man of a contemporary of Copernicus. It requires a rethinking of something intuitively clear, but not right. And this is the kind of difficulties in quantum mechanics. Quantum mechanics nowadays is taught in high school, the basis, and calculations. Every student in physics and mathematics learn how to do calculations. There's nothing really mysterious about it once you start understanding it. What is really mysterious is that it's telling us that the world is not exactly the way we thought before.
13: Mm-hmm. And how can philosophers help us bridge that understanding?
14: Philosophy has always been a wide exploration of ways of thinking, right? Mm-hmm. When philosophy is not just one, it's multiple. There are many philosophers, many ideas, in many centuries, in many countries, in many continents, and explore way of thinking. And sometimes they're able to point out assumptions which are not obvious. Think of what Einstein did. Einstein, when he understood relativity, what he did was not math, special relativity. The math was already done by others. Not even measurement. He never went in a laboratory. He just realized that we had a wrong idea in our mind. The wrong idea in our mind is when you think about two events, if you snap your both hands, you get two snaps, and you ask whether they're simultaneous or not, it's natural for us to think that this is an absolute fact, whether they happen at the same time or not. And Einstein realized that doesn't mean anything, because simultaneity depends on who is looking at it. It's relative. That's the core of things he understood. How did he understand that? He learned from the philosophers the idea, be careful about your intuition about time. Perhaps time is not the way it looks usually to us. You see, let me put it this way. We grow up on the Earth, and so we get used to the way things are on the Earth. But then we're like a little kid who grows up in his own village and thinks that the entire planet is like its own village, right? Thinks that Everybody speaks that language, it's those things. Then the kid goes out and say, oh boy, there are different languages, there are different habits, different ideas. It grows up. That's growing up. And so science a little bit is humanity growing up. Here on Earth, we're Earth is relatively small, so we never see the kind of alteration of time and space that relativity describes, but just because Earth is small. Look, if you have a friend everywhere else in the galaxy or in another galaxy, imagine a friend in another star. You can have a conversation with this friend, but when you send a message, time, the message goes there and comes back,

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1: But we are together. So it's the reason we have difficulty of understanding Einstein relativity is because we do not have the proper experience of the slowness of light, because we live too close to one another to perceive the time of light of light. So the smallness of the Earth give us a false impression about reality. So this openness of mind sometimes is helped by philosophy.
2: You write about a conversation with a student on this topic about how there is, you know, you have to think about the relativity of where you are and the relativity of objects to themselves, that led to one of the reasons you wrote this book. Tell me about that. And why was such a catalyst for you?
1: It was because, of course, I am a great fan of philosophy, but doesn't mean that I agree with all philosophers. So this was a situation in which I found myself in a very interesting disagreement with a brilliant young philosopher who ultimately did not believe in relativity, in Einstein relativity, not even Galilean relativity, because he believed that motion is absolute, the velocity is absolute. He couldn't digest the idea. I mean, he couldn't understand the idea that motion is relative and velocity is relative. And the main discovery of 20th century physics is precisely that most things are relational, are relative like velocity. When we say this object is not moving, what we mean is not moving with respect to something else, right? If you're on an airplane, you say it's not moving, you mean you're not moving around in the airplane. But of course you're moving, because the airplane is moving. And if you're on Earth, you say this is not moving, my tree is not moving because it's grounded on the Earth, but the Earth is moving. So the tree is moving with the Earth. So what is something which is really, really, really not moving? Well, it doesn't mean anything. Because to be moving means to change position with respect to something else. And I think this relationality is what quantum mechanics has discovered to be universal in reality. So reality is much more a network of relations than things with properties. So this is a profound philosophical rethinking of reality. And this kind of steps, this step is what is understood, what we need to understand to make sense of quantum mechanics, also to make sense of relativity. Reality is always seen from a perspective and is what it looks like with respect to a perspective, with respect to me, with respect to you, with respect to each perspective, things are different. What moved to me is doesn't move to you if you're moving with respect to me. And that's universal. So this relationalism, I think, is a core of the message that modern physics is giving us.
2: Well, would you expand that to include one of the core ideas, uncertainty? You know, science used to be talked about, we know this stuff to be sure, and then along comes quantum mechanics and says, well, it's probabilistic.
1: Yes, that's right. That's right. Let me put it this way. Question number one, what do we know with certainty? And I think that a good scientist, in fact, a good human being, should answer that the answer, what we know with certainty, is nothing at all. We know things with a very good credibility, things we are very convinced about, but with certainty, there's nothing that we know. And science is not about certainty. It's about finding good reason for believing in this or into that and being always open to change your mind. So certainty is a bad ideal, about mythology. And related to that, another central question of my book, I think these are the two central questions of my book, certainty. The second one is, what is the foundation of everything? What is the basis of everything? What is a single substance, a single thing, the single field from which everything derive? Well, I think that the best answer to that is that this is a bad question. We're not interested... Right. We're not interested in the ultimate explanation. There's no ultimate explanation. I do quantum gravity, right? Is quantum gravity the ultimate?

0: explanation for something. No, not at all. Is physics an ultimate explanation? No. This, of course, everything is physical, but we do understand things in its proper terms. We understand chemical phenomena with chemistry, we understand biological phenomena with biology. There are no really contradictions between these pictures, but it's not that one is a fundamental one and the other a derived one. They're all fundamental. They're all fundamental from a different perspective. Reality is much more complicated than a single foundation. Reality, it's, a rich interwoven fabric of knowledge we have about it and knowledge we have about one another, and is this network of reciprocal knowledge that makes reality.
1: They used to talk about coming up, physicists did, with a theory of everything. Do you remember that, those days?
0: Yeah.
1: Is that a fool's errand to look for that?
0: I think it is, yeah. I think it's a bad objective to look for a theory of everything, especially today. There's so much we don't know. We don't know what is dark matter. We're confused about so many things at a fundamental level. We don't have a quantum theory of gravity. It's the hope of finding a theory of everything was triggered in the 80s, so long ago, half a century ago, by the existence of string theory that seemed to be a very, very general theory, but it hasn't worked. It hasn't delivered what it gave. It found experimental difficulties. So I think we should ask ultimate questions. We should ask one question after the other. This is wisdom.
1: You said that quantum gravity is something you study, and it seems to be one of the great unfulfilled discoveries, right? I mean, what are a couple of the big questions you want to be answered eventually?
0: One of the big holes we have in the physical description of reality is exactly quantum gravity. And that had been the central research of my life. This means that we know that gravitational field, gravity, has quantum aspect, but we are not sure about how to describe them. And the reason this is super interesting is because what Einstein discovered is that gravity is what determines the geometry of space, you know, how big are things, what shape they have, and of time, how clock run. So quantum aspect of gravity means quantum aspect of space and time. So understanding quantum gravity means rethinking space and time. You see philosophy coming again. And where are we? We are not in a very bad situation, but not in a great situation either, in the sense that there are theories. The attempt, and I've been working all my life in one of these especially, which is called loop quantum gravity. So it's a tentative theory of quantum space-time, of quantum gravity. And we can try to apply the theory to black holes, to see what happened inside the black holes, to see what happened at the Big Bang, or at the end of the life of the black hole. It might work. It might explain dark matter. It might do stuff. But for the moment, there's no hard confirmation at all.
1: Do you find this search, this uncertainty about the universe, troubling, or is it energizing? Saying, hey, you know, I love the chase.
0: I definitely find it energizing, but even more, I find the idea that we don't need certainty, we have open questions, very relaxing, right? I mean, if there was a way to know everything finally, fundamentally, the whole truth, and I don't know it, that would be dramatic. But I don't think that's the case. We are limited beings. We are just a piece of nature, little critters that, walk around this planet, and we know a little bit. And it's wonderful to know more, and it's wonderful to know that there's so much we don't know, and we can know more. That's the beauty of knowledge and increasing knowledge, without any need, in fact, of the anguish of knowing the final thing, getting certainty, or anything like that.
1: Carlo, always great to have you on the program. It's a great book.
0: Thank you very much. It was a pleasure, this talk.
1: You're welcome. If you want to know a lot more of what Carlo is talking about, you can pick up a copy on The Equality of Things. Carlo Rovelli, Italian theoretical physicist and author on The Equality of Things, a small book with lots of stuff in it. And there's an excerpt from the book you can read for certain. Speaking of uncertainty, we've got a certain spot for you at sciencefriday.com/equality. And that about does it for this hour. 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I'm Ira Flatow.
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4: Iran has fired thousands of drones and missiles throughout the war. 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
8: Graham grew up in a working-class town north of England. And when he was 11 or 12, his family moved into one of the first houses in a new development that was being built. It was kind of hitting the jackpot for him at that age, because all around, everywhere, were homes under construction, which I remember this from construction sites in our neighborhood when I was a kid. Was so incredibly fun.
9: This became my new playground.
8: This is Graham.
9: So I would, you know, climb on the scaffolding, do a bit of kind of amateur gymnastics, but also build stuff. And the big thing amongst us kids was lighting fires. And, you know, there was tar paper was one thing that burnt very nicely.
8: There's actually all kinds of trouble to get into. Bricks and boards to play with and wet concrete to write in. They'd find food the workers left and cigarettes, which they would smoke. Once I found a porn magazine. And one day Graham was there alone, and he had this great idea. He put together a little makeshift seesaw, or as he calls it, a teeter-totter, with a plank of wood balanced on a brick at the center. He put another brick on one end of the plank. And his idea was to drop something really heavy, really, really heavy, onto the other end of the plank from a great height to find out just how far he could send that brick catapulting into space. So to accomplish this, he set up his teeter-totter by some scaffolding.
9: So I climbed up on the scaffolding and I carried up this kind of massive piece of curbing stone. I'm guessing around 25 pounds.
8: So you are how high up?
9: Probably at the sort of second floor window level. So what, 15 feet, 12 feet?
8: He carefully tries to line up the stone directly above the near end of the seesaw, below down on the ground. And then he dropped the stone.
9: It landed perfectly. I really had lined this up pretty well. And the brick launched. And the following few moments are probably the most vivid memory I have of my childhood. I was obviously watching to see what the brick would do, because that was the experiment, really, to sort of follow that in its journey.
8: But the brick, it didn't move at all like he thought. He thought it was going to arc into the air like a rocket. Instead, it just seemed to be getting bigger and bigger.
9: I now have an image in my head of this brick just getting larger and larger as it headed right towards my face. I even remember very vividly that the brick had, the construction of the brick had three circular holes in it, and I can still picture them now as they headed towards me.
8: In a kind of slow motion way?
9: Yes, very much so. I feel like that memory is minutes when obviously it was just not even a second. So I believe instinctively jerked my head back as this brick came directly towards my face. And I have a very clear memory of the kind of sound and the wind. And even I believe the brick, as it flew past me, flicked my fringe.
8: The fringe of your hair?
9: Yeah, and it sort of whistled as it went. Even when I throw my dog's ball now, which has a little whistle device in it, that memory comes back to me.
8: This moment was stunning. Like nothing like this had ever happened to him.
9: And I remember having to sit down for actually quite a few minutes to recover. I really felt like, you know, and probably for the first time that, you know, I was inches away from death. And I remember walking home in some state of shock afterwards. You know, I used to wonder if the brick had actually hit me and killed me. You know, and, you know, maybe I'd fallen off the scaffolding or something. I used to wonder, you know, when the crime scene investigators came to look, what would they make of the whole setup? Would they even understand what had happened?
8: Right.
9: You know,
8: right. Like, you got hit by a brick. Like, where did it come from?
9: Yeah. You know, this dead child who laying in a building site. And, you know, there was the teeter-totter there. But I even had this sort of vision of what if my body fell forward and, you know, destroyed the little structure that I'd made down there. And how did I get hit under the chin with a brick? And where's the brick? You know, what the forensics would have made of the whole setup.
8: That's the thing, right? Your own death, that is not bad enough on its own. There's the whole question of the forensics afterwards. What people will make of it. It's weird to think that they'll stare at the scene of your death, look at the objects scattered around you, and get it all wrong. And get you wrong. That's the bigger thing, right? The bigger question after you're gone isn't just how it happened, but you. Your motives, your state of mind. What to make of you. And your whole life. Your good qualities, your bad ones. Today on our program, we have three stories of people who embark on this kind of forensics for beginners, trying to understand somebody's death, bumbling their way through whatever scraps of evidence they can get their hands on. Old text messages, handwritten notes, stuff that frankly seems so puny compared to the task at hand. 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
8: This American Life. Today's show is a rerun. Act one. So we begin today with a woman whose sister has died, and she has questions. The woman's name is Nadia Bowers, and she wrote this to somebody who she thinks might be of help. Here's Nadia.
13: Dear dealer, hey man, what's up? I'm saying man because that's my guess as to what you are. All the people blowing up my sister's phone, offering and seeking drugs, were men. Brian, Jerry, Eric, and my personal favorite, baby Jesus. I can make a graph charting the meeting of particular men with misfortune for my sister. It's a safe bet you're just another data point, one among many, part of a pattern, but distinguished because you're the last data point. You're the one who killed her. And dealer, It just seemed like the right title for you since I don't know your name. We can be informal here, right? You don't have to call me Miss or Mrs. Definitely don't call me Ma'am. My sister called me Nod. My sister Sasha, who I believe you knew. What did you call her? I hope you didn't call her Saj, because that's what a lot of people who loved her called her. And I find it hard to believe that you loved her. Did you know her well enough to care for her? Or did you hardly know her? When we were little, we sometimes called one another after the food we give our cats. She was Tender Vittle, and I was Chef's Blend. Did you even call her by her name? Or was it Lady? Or maybe you had a nickname for her, like Purple, the color of her car, the one she was found in. Keeping with our informal tone, I won't call you Mister, I'll just call you my man, because that is what you are. You are mine, man. The one I want to talk to. The one I am seeking. The only one who knows some very important things about how my sister died. You are quite possibly the last person who saw her alive, and I'm a little jealous. As for me, you don't have to call me by my name. You can just call me the sister.

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3: Iran has fired thousands of drones and missiles throughout the war. 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
5: 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And we are talking insurance. California's insurance commissioner will be on the ballot in November. It's an important role in a state rife with wildfires and rising energy costs. Two Democrats are vying for the vote. We'll hear from one of them in just a moment. And later, on the Maddie Report, we're discussing SGMA, California's Sustainable Groundwater Management Act. Specifically, new research that shows the benefits of growing different crops rather than leaving fields unplanted to save water.
6: Anywhere from 500 to 900,000 acres of farmland will go fallow by 2040 in order to meet sustainability targets under SGMA. So this is a problem on its own, but unfortunately, widespread fallowing comes with other downsides.
5: KVPR's Sunday Politics Hour starts right after this news.
7: Live from NPR News in Washington, I'm Linda Kenyon. The leaders of three rival artificial intelligence companies are issuing a stark warning that the technology is advancing faster than safety protections and regulations can keep up. They're backing calls for slowdown, though it remains unclear who would set the rules or enforce them. NPR's Windsor Johnston reports.
8: The CEO of Anthropic is urging AI companies to slow the development of the most powerful models. The leaders of OpenAI, Google DeepMind, and SpaceX AI are backing the call. Sarah Krebs is a technology policy expert at Cornell University. She says the companies could benefit from helping shape any new rules, but their unusual agreement is difficult to dismiss.
9: When all of those companies in the lead are speaking with one voice and are competitors with each other, there might also be something going on.
8: Krebs says Congress could impose regulations, but the technology may evolve faster than lawmakers can respond. Windsor Johnston, NPR News.
7: President Trump has said he's worried about ceding America's edge over China when it comes to AI. Republicans held their first hour ever GOP midterm convention last week in Dallas. NPR's Mara Liasson says there was a clear reason for the convention.
10: The purpose was to boost enthusiasm among core Republican voters, the MAGA base, who polls show are less enthusiastic about turning out in this election than Democrats are. So we're going to watch the polls to see if they start changing after this convention in House and Senate races and Trump's overall approval ratings, which are pretty low. Quinnipiac has him last week at 33%.
7: Liasson says Republicans gave a surprisingly tepid reaction to the president's pledge to give each American adult $5,000 if Republicans win in November. It would add more than $1 trillion to the national debt. Investors on Wall Street are awaiting a critical decision from the Federal Reserve on interest rates this week. As NPR's Raphael Nam reports, markets are pricing in the prospect of a rate hike as inflation remains stubborn.
11: The Fed has held rates steady throughout the year, even though inflation has remained fairly high. But the rising energy costs because of the war with Iran now has most investors expecting a rate hike when policymakers announce their decision on Wednesday. But it's not a done deal. The Fed has been fairly divided, and some economists believe the Fed may choose instead to keep waiting. A rate hike would come with the midterm elections coming up in November, and it would be the first under Chair Kevin Warsh, who was nominated by President Trump in the hopes that he would lead the Fed into lowering rates and not raising them. Raphael Nam, NPR News.
7: The president repeatedly pressed the previous chairman to lower interest rates. You're listening to NPR. Archaeologists in Britain are in a race against time, trying to finish digging at an ancient site threatened by global warming. Vicky Barker reports from London.
12: Flag Fen sits in a Bronze Age landscape in eastern England that includes the remains of a mysterious timber causeway and platform made 3,500 years ago, one of the few of its kind ever found. But the ancient peat bog in which the causeway sits is drying out in an ever hotter Britain, and recent test digs have confirmed that the timber and other ancient organic remains are deteriorating at an alarming rate. Now, local heritage organizations have been given a $1 million grant so archaeologists can accelerate their work excavating and preserving the site and, just possibly, unpicking just why those ancient Britons built it. For NPR News, I'm Vicky Barker in London.
7: President Trump's childhood home has sold for nearly $2 million. The president lived in that Tudor-style home in Queens, New York, until he was 4 years old. The family has not owned that five-bedroom, three-bathroom house for years, and it has changed hands several times since the Trump family lived there. The house fell into disrepair and required major renovations before it could be put on the market. It had to be transformed from a mold-ridden cat den into a modern home. The name of the buyer has not been disclosed. I'm Linda Kenyon, NPR News in Washington.
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14: Everyone from KQED in San Francisco, this is Political Breakdown. I'm Marisa Lagos. Today on The Breakdown, this fall, Californians will choose their next insurance commissioner. It's a powerful position that regulates insurance rates and acts as a consumer advocate. The vote comes as the state faces increasingly destructive fires, rising energy prices, and a volatile insurance market. And for the first time this year, two Democrats will be facing off on the ballot. Today, we're sitting down with one of those candidates, State Senator Ben Allen, whose district includes Santa Monica and Malibu, the site of those devastating fires in 2025. Senator Allen, welcome to Political Breakdown.
15: Thanks for having me. Really appreciate it.
14: And I should note that next week we will speak to your rival in this race, former San Francisco Supervisor Jane Kim. So tune in for that, too. But I want to start, before we get to this race, just a little bit of background about you. You grew up in Santa Monica. I think you went to Harvard and Cambridge and then UC Berkeley. And you served as a student regent there. I'm wondering if that's the first place you caught the political bug.
15: Oh, goodness. Well, I had a little bit beforehand, I suppose, but it was an incredible experience.
14: Yeah. Representing. I mean, it must be kind of an odd one because you're only one student, right?
15: One student serving on the board. And the way they had it at the time, there's another student who serves as the designate. Okay. So you basically serve together for 1 year, but there's only one voting member. Okay. And it's a very strange experience because you're sitting around a table, especially at the time, as by far the poorest, least empowered.
14: Right. These
15: youngest,
14: are like rich, powerful people generally powerful. On this board. Yeah.
15: Very powerful, especially given the way that previous governors used to nominate. So, it was daunting, but I got a lot done there and I built, I really learned a lot and I absolutely helped me, with everything I've done since.
14: Yeah. I wonder, I know you did work for a New York member of Congress doing some communication work, but until being elected to the Assembly in 2014, most of your work in, you know, your career really focused around education. You taught at UCLA Law School, City College. You served on the Board of Education, Santa Monica, Malibu for 7 years. I guess, like, thinking about all that, did you ever think about, like, running for superintendent or going sort of more into education policy work?
15: You know, I did. I spent a lot of time early in my tenure in the Senate working deeply on education policy. I was the chair of the Education Committee. And I did, I continue to be very interested in the subject matter. I think, another area that I'd always been passionate about was environmental policy.
14: Yeah, that's what
15: protection.
14: You're kind of known for, I think.
15: And I ended up, for various reasons, I was, shifted by the president of the Senate from education, committee to chair the environmental quality committee. Mm. And I ended up spending the majority of my time in the Senate, certainly over the second half of my tenure, deeply engaged on environmental policy, natural resources, fire risk, climate policy, climate, you know, cap and trade, our climate bond, plastics waste reduction, all those kinds of things. And there's a real nexus between environmental and climate policy and insurance commissioner. But I, you know, education policy remains near and dear to my heart. And
14: well, neither policy area is uncomplicated or easy. So
15: yeah. And it turns out, by the way, that there are very complicated insurance issues associated with educational institutions. Mm-hmm. And I actually ended up running a bill with the educational community just this last year relating to insurance compensation disclosure and making sure that they're being well treated as well.
14: I mean, that's so fascinating because it sounds like you feel like a lot of the work you've done has prepared you to run for this role.
15: Everything's intersectional. Everything connects. You know, but yes, I've spent years and years deeply diving into many different policy topics. I see how they all connect. I've got a long track record of getting difficult work done in the legislature and in the policy arena. But what the through point over and over again is fighting for consumers, looking out for working people, trying to make the system work better for people, trying to improve quality of life in our state, in a variety of different topics.
14: You know, you, as I mentioned at the top, represent a district that was impacted by those 2025 fires. Malibu was part of the district. And I know you did not live in that fires. Yeah, in Palisades, the fire zone. But I think your family had to evacuate. Can you just tell me, first, like, on a personal level, when those fires broke out, like, what was your experience? I think you have two young kids, like, your family having to evacuate.
15: Incredibly scary experience. I mean, thankfully, my nuclear family didn't evacuate, but my mom did.
14: Okay.
15: We brought my mom actually over to our house, and we were, our little condo was, a block and a half away from the evacuation warning zone. So very scary. School got suspended, the smoke in the air. Everybody in the region was breathing in terrible air for a week or two after those fires. So many of I knew that community so well, and so many of my friends lost their homes. It was a really scary, difficult experience.
14: Yeah.
15: And then to see how the community was then getting impacted by lack of insurance, underinsurance.
14: Yeah, talk about that because, like you, as you said, you've been in the legislature. I mean, these are new problems in the last decade, but things that we've all been grappling with really since 2017 and those horrific fires here in the Bay Area. So what did you see in the aftermath in terms of those problems with insurance industry? Was it anything that, like, surprised you or you didn't know before that?
15: You know, I've been following these issues for a long time, and I've been working in this area to some extent for quite some time. But, you know, seeing how all of these rules and market forces play out in real time in a community was very eye-opening. And I saw an incredible range of experiences. Mm-hmm. I mean, some insurance companies behaved very honorably and paid people quickly, and it worked as you'd want it to work. And then there were lots of horror stories. And my office started getting dozens and dozens of calls, and we ended up helping hundreds and hundreds of people get the payouts that they deserved in the wake of the fires. I was really proud of that. I'm proud of my staff and all the work they did. I will say there's still dozens of open cases that we're struggling to get resolved. I couldn't help but wonder why you have to get to your state senator just to get basic help.
14: Right.
15: And why can't you get that through your insurer? Why not through the Department of Insurance? Well, it turns out there's only 34 people handling these calls at the department. That's less than 1 per 1 million Californians. So one of the many things I want to do is beef up the customer service operation at the department.
14: And what would they be doing there? Because again, like the insurance companies are the one that these folks should be interfacing with.
15: Yeah. So they're basically helping people navigate the process. I mean, at the end of the day, when there's a disaster, as much as we would hope that the insurance company would behave as though it had a fiduciary duty, you know, there's a bit of a zero sum problem at that point. Once the disaster's happened, anything you get from the insurance company is money out the door from the insurance company, right? So the insurance company is not always inclined to be as generous or as helpful with you as they should, as one would hope they would be.
14: Right.
15: And so the insurance commission, the insurance department is there to look out for, to advocate for working Californians, for consumers, and be a support and also help to, you know, help to push through some challenges. Now, of course, there's a whole world of people that also you can hire to help you. But you know, the department's there to be an advocate for consumers and help people through these very difficult moments. And we got to make sure that when there are these disasters, that there are adequate resources in place to help people.
14: You said 34. How many do you think would be more adequate?
15: I mean, at the very least, we need to double that and figure out a kind of a flex plan to be able to expand during major disasters.
14: Yeah. This reminds me of the EDD meltdown a few years ago and talking to your former colleague David Chu about kind of similar things. Like, you end up in these legislative roles kind of, I mean, constituent service is a huge part of
15: it. It's a huge part of it. And it's something I've always really prided myself on. And you know, quite frankly, when I think about I really love being in the legislature. There's a local feel. I know all my local communities and city council members. And being able to represent a state the size and the scope of California is going to be daunting. But I definitely want to continue that customer service ethos in this position.
14: All right. We got to take a short break. When we come back, we will continue talking to State Senator Ben Allen. He is running for insurance commissioner as a Democrat. 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We'll be right back.
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14: Welcome back to Political Breakdown. I'm Marisa Lagos. Today, our guest is State Senator Ben Allen. He's one of two Democrats on the ballot this fall running for insurance commissioner here in California. All right. So, you have worked on a lot of this policy-wise in the legislature, but neither you nor your opponent, who's also served in elected office, has really worked like as a consumer advocate or in the insurance space directly. So what do you think is the most important quality an insurance commissioner? Like, what should voters be thinking about here?
15: Well, first of all, I would say, just I'll respectfully push back on the, I've done a lot of work on trying to protect consumers as a consumer advocate in the legislature. So taking on powerful interest groups, hospices, car dealerships, the fossil fuel industry, petrochemical interests, the utilities, insurers. I mean, I've run a slate of bills that try to create additional protections for consumers in all of those different areas. So I think part of it is looking for somebody who has got a real track record of fighting for people, who actually knows the subject matter, has worked in the subject matter, has been an advocate for working people in that subject matter, who also has the know-how, the relationships, the expertise, and the on-the-ground experience of knowing the issues, how they impact communities around our state, and also getting difficult things through the legislature. So much of the success of the next insurance commissioner is going to come down to his or her ability to really engage the legislature, the new governor, to pass additional reforms, and to take on these really tough issues.
14: Yeah.
15: To protect people, to heal the market, to get us back on track so we have affordable, available insurance around the state.
14: Yeah, I mean, that brings up sort of one quality I think you would need, which is like the ability to negotiate in
15: Absolutely.
14: This job. Have you had to engage in tough negotiations before? Like, how would you describe yourself in those scenarios?
15: Over and over and over again. In fact, as I was trying to decide whether to run for this position, a lot of what I reflected on was I said to myself, what has given you the greatest sense of professional satisfaction in your current job in the legislature? And it actually was engaging in these kind of tough negotiations on a lot of different topics, from the plastics waste reduction bill, SB 54, that we just got done a few years ago, to the climate bond, which is finally getting, I was the lead author of both of those, that finally getting serious resources out the door to help us with risk reduction around the state, firefighting infrastructure, water infrastructure, better treatment of our wildlands and with the notion toward fire. The TV film tax credit, the big pro-consumer car purchasers bill that we got done. So lots and lots of different topics that have involved difficult, complex negotiations where you bring everybody to the table, you listen to everybody intensely, you work through the issues. Negotiations was my favorite class in law school because it's a fascinating and important topic that's ultimately all about trying to really listen carefully to your opponent and actually understand that oftentimes when people come at each other fighting over 10 different issues, you start to actually understand that this guy really cares about items 1, right. 5, and 6, and this person cares more about 2,
14: that's
15: 7,
14: like
15: and 9.
14: You always start with the easiest stuff first, right?
15: And that's how you find a way toward common ground. And I think the next insurance commissioner to do this job right is going to have to engage in intense negotiations with the industry, with the insurance industry, with local governments, advocates, environmentalists, fire experts, builders, utilities, and consumer advocates to make sure that we're really pushing a strategy that's focused on risk reduction in a way that will actually be rewarded and incentivized by the insurers with affordable available insurance.
14: And explain, like, to people who may not understand the system, like, what kind of leverage and power do you have in that role?
15: So the insurance commissioner is the chief regulator of nearly every aspect of insurance, except for healthcare, interestingly. That's
14: except for the most
15: which
14: expensive
15: is, which
14: one.
15: Is a big, big, meaty, and important topic for a variety of reasons. That is largely under the control of the governor through the Department of Managed Healthcare. But everything else, I mean, home, auto, you know, life insurance and long-term care, pet insurance and title insurance, all those things, workers' comp, those are under the Department of Insurance at the Insurance Commissioner's Office. So you review the rates, the rate review applications, there's an enforcement division there. There's a customer service aspect to this. So the insurance commissioner has a decent amount of power. And in fact, I actually ran a bill to give the insurance commissioner more power because I called the commissioner. I said, hey, why aren't you going after this, this and that? He said, well, I don't have the power to do it. Okay, I'm going to write a bill and do it so we can give you some more power to have more enforcement ability against bad actors. And so it's certainly not unlimited. And so much of the ability of the next insurance commissioner to be effective will involve deep work, deep close cooperation and coordination work with the governor, with the legislature, and with local government leaders. But there is considerable power there. And I intend to utilize it in coordination and cooperation with other leaders.
14: You know, you brought up the current commissioner, Ricardo Lara. He's a former state senator as well. Early in his term, there was critiques that he was like too close to the industry. Do you feel like those have borne out over his term?
15: I think he's done some good things. I mean, certainly one thing I would say that he's done well is the implementation of the sustainable insurance strategy has actually started the process of building out the market again, getting people off of the FAIR plan, at least slowing the growth of the FAIR plan. Look, it's a hard job. He certainly struggled in aspects of it. But I do think that there's some new, there are some successes that are coming online. I'm my own guy. I have a long track record of taking on these industries, including the insurance industry, directly through legislation, tough battles in the legislature and winning. And after going through what I just went through in my community, I'm going to be, fighting for working people around the state. And that's going to be my focus and trying to make the system work better for real people.
14: You have a grade for Lara? Like, how would you grade him?
15: I think it depends on the topic, quite frankly. Yeah. I think, there's some areas where I have criticism and there's other areas where I think he's done well.
14: What's the biggest sort of criticism you would have then?
15: You know, it's interesting. A lot of people criticize him for the trips and some of the gifts, and there's been a lot of journalism on all of that. Obviously,
14: doesn't look good.
15: Yeah, it doesn't look good. That's for folks to evaluate. I think, quite frankly, I've said this to him. I mean, I'm not speaking out of turn here. I've said this to him that I don't think he's defended himself in the press enough. Mm-hmm. I think there's a lot of things he's done which actually makes sense when you go through the details, especially aspects of the sustainable insurance strategy that are making the system work a little bit better, that he's not adequately
14: selling.
15: Sold. You know, yeah. it's because ultimately this is complicated stuff.
14: Yes.
15: The factors and forces at play are really intense. And I just, I think that, you know, I would want to build on what he's done, but I would want to go further.
14: And it sounds like you feel like though explaining a lot of that to the public is part of this job.
15: Absolutely.
14: And that struck me honestly when I was looking at some of the things he's done. I was like, oh wow, that actually, yeah. Well,
15: explain it to the public, explain to the legislature, engaging the public advocates. You know, folks like Consumer Watchdog and Consumer, Federation, I'm proud to have endorsed me and the policy holders, you know, all of these groups that are out there advocating for folks. And I think engaging with them and engaging in negotiations with the industry, this is the work.
14: Yeah.
15: And,
14: well, let's talk about some specifics because you've called for essentially rewarding fire mitigation risks. So like if I as a homeowner do things to harden my home and like in our community does it, that you should get a break. And this is something Lara has worked on as well, offering, you know, discounts to folks who make wildfire safety improvements. But it seems like there's a lot of differential between like what gets rewarded by what company, by how much. I wonder if you think that's something you want to tackle, is like standardizing those discounts and making it more clear to consumers.
15: Standardizing them, scaling them. And let me just say, one of the problems with our current system is that the relationship is between an insurer and an individual. And the truth is, all the work you do to harden your home, to make your home less susceptible to fire or other risks, only goes so far. Because, and I know this, I've got a good friend who's done everything right. She's rebuilt her home in the Palisades to the highest fire safety standards. But her next door neighbor, who happens to be 4 or 5 feet away, well, is a corporation, by the way, and they just literally rebuilt their home using vinyl sidings, vinyl fencing, and that's a plastic that will just combust in a second during the next major fire. And so an insurer is going to come to her house and say, look, great job, you've done everything right, but your next door neighbor has been a putz and hasn't done the hardening, and so you're still a pretty high risk policy. Part of what we have to do as a state is change the culture, the rules, the zoning, the approach in a way that will bring together not only the individual home hardening work, but also collective community-wide resilience work. It's the way we treat our wildlands. It's the building out of our fire infrastructure. It's the way that we design our communities and rebuild our communities and invest in our communities in a way that will make them less susceptible to a major disaster sweeping through. And there are ways to do this. There actually are communities that are doing this right now that are actually getting affordable insurance as a result. But we've got to scale this in a major way. It's going to be hard. And it's going to involve the insurance commissioner, you know, really looking the insurers in the eye and saying, listen, guys, you keep paying all this lip service to risk reduction, but you're not actually rewarding it in a meaningful way. As I go around the state, there's all this incredible work underway. Community to community to reduce risk. Now, what the insurers will sometimes say is, well, what they're doing is not enough. Okay, let's close the loop and get that addressed. If what they're doing is not adequately meeting your needs from a risk reduction perspective, by all means, let's make sure this risk reduction process is being informed by the underwriting process as well. You know, by all means, I want that conversation to be happening. And I think the insurance commissioner is uniquely positioned to force that conversation and to say to the insurance industry, okay, guys, you've got to be part of the solution. You've got to inform this risk reduction effort. And then once you've done so, you've got to actually reward it and incentivize it.
14: Yeah. I mean, I wonder, is that going to require state law change, regulatory change?
15: Almost certainly it will involve, you know, various changes in rules.
14: Okay.
15: And again, another reason why there's a real benefit to having someone in this position who cares a lot about fixing the problems, who also knows how to navigate the complexities of Sacramento, the capital, the legislature, and the new governor.
14: Yeah. I want to ask you about something your opponent has called for, which is like single payer home insurance, this idea that instead of having the private market run this, that we should have the state collect premiums, pay out claims. What do you think about that?
15: Yeah. So what my opponent is doing is she's taking popular support for comprehensive single payer health care, which is a real thing that exists in a lot of countries. My dad is an immigrant from Europe. I have seen comprehensive single payer health care work in other places. You can interrogate the numbers. There are studies on this. There's people written about this. And she's basically taken that model and
14: popped it over
15: onto, a home disaster insurance. And the problem is that doesn't exist anywhere in the world.
14: Mm-hmm.
15: what she will say if you ask her is, oh, well, what about New Zealand? Well, what about New Zealand? New Zealand covers up to $167,000 per unit. It doesn't cover fire. It's basically a baseline support, kind of a, almost like a social security for people who might lose their home from a tidal wave, a volcano, or a tornado. Or an earthquake. That's what it covers. Now, that's good. That's helpful. That's not nothing, but that's not a comprehensive single payer system.
9: Right.
15: So, then she'll point to France or Spain. Those are public backed reinsurance programs. Not a bad idea. I'm interested in both those models, by the way. But what she's proposed has no precedent in the world. Neither are the.
14: Does that in itself make it a bad idea? Or do you think that there's like a fundamental problem with that idea given
15: You know what? Even if she were able to get this through the legislature, which I don't think she'd be able to, even if it were a good idea, it would take 10 years to implement at the earliest. I'm trying to focus on fixing the problems right now. Mm-hmm. You know, that's where my focus is. All the consumer advocates, I mean, these are people that fight the industry every day. They would nothing but to see the industry
14: go out of business.
15: They pan her ideas. I mean, yeah. Consumer Watchdog, Consumer Federation, United Policyholders, they say that it's not grounded in any real science, in real experience. And so my focus is just in trying to make the system work for working people right now.
14: Okay. If you're just joining us, you're listening to Political Breakdown from KQED News. I'm Marisa Lagos. My guest today is Insurance Commissioner candidate Ben Allen. This is a fundraising period for KQED. For more information on how to support us, you can go to kqed.org/donate. I want to ask we just had, and this is a area that includes both utilities. So, you know, the Public Utilities Commission has power over it, but also insurance, which is this deal that kind of fell apart. The governor was pushing for. Essentially to try to shift some liability away from utilities when they cause things like wildfires onto insurers. And he at first wanted to end the subrogation process where essentially a home insurer could sell the claim after, you know, they pay out maybe me for a disaster. And then in order to go after the utility, they sell that to an insurance company. You know all this, but I think a lot of people don't. And a lot of times they sell them to hedge funds who have super deep pockets and a lot of lawyers. Newsom wanted to ban insurance companies from selling those claims to hedge funds. Did you support that
15: Absolutely,
14: idea?
15: Yeah. And so did the Senate, by the way. So the Senate supported banning this hedge fund component.
14: It died in the
15: assembly,
14: we were not
15: interested in zeroing out subrogation. We think it's important. We thought it was important for there to be because someone who's seeking to try to fix our insurance system, the last thing we need, we're already having massive problems getting available affordable insurance in a lot of parts of the state. And the last thing we need to do is now take away an additional tool that provides them with the opportunity to go after some, you know, to get some recompense when there's a utility caused fire. But I will say that I think there was openness, maybe not going down to zero, but there's a lot of space between 100 and zero. And I think, there was an openness to have a conversation about subrogation, but I think we just didn't want to zero it out. I think that was too risky to the insurance system.
14: But the final deal that fell apart just said, you know, hedge funds shouldn't be the ones buying these, right?
15: With regards to subrogation, yes.
14: Yeah.
15: And it also had some important consumer protections. I was certainly ready to support that.
14: Yeah.
15: Those reforms, I think they would have been helpful.
14: I guess I wonder, like, because I covered the PG&E bankruptcy and everything that happened there, where hedge funds cashed in on both sides of that, right? They both made money off of, because they own stock in PG&E, and they made money off of, these subrogation claims that, like, they played both sides of that. And then at the same time, these utilities are also, you know, traded on Wall Street. We saw PG&E and the other stock fall when this deal fell apart. At the same time, PG&E went out and said, well, now we're going to delay $2 billion worth of work. Like, I know you just said you want to fix things now, and maybe this is a bigger thing, but, like, do we have a problem with the amount that Wall Street is just involved in insurance and utilities?
15: Absolutely.
14: Okay.
15: Absolutely. I mean,
14: is that something we can fix at all?
15: Obviously, it's a tricky, complicated, somewhat abusive relationship with capital, right? Because in the end of the day, we need capital, money, to pay for all the work that the utilities need to do to reduce risk, to make it less likely that they're causing fires. We got to reconductor and do some undergrounding and, improve.
14: That stuff costs money.
15: All that stuff costs money. And by the way, it pays workers and you know, there's all sorts of but with that stuff costs money. And so, so, you know, Wall Street's an important source of money. But it's a very tricky relationship. And of course, Wall Street isn't always looking to, Wall Street and capital are not always looking for how they can improve life in California.
14: Right.
15: It's how about how they can make money on their investments.
14: Well, right. Cause it
15: and so it's up to us in the government to align the incentives in a way that tries to drive capital through the front door in a way that's actually going to benefit Californians.
14: Yeah. Cause it's
15: and
14: sort
15: I'm not
14: of ironic
15: manipulated by these
14: to
15: people.
14: Say like, we're going to delay safety work that would ostensibly lower our liability risk because you didn't lower our liability risk.
15: Absolutely. So, and you know, and I, when they were threatening this, I called them out on it and they weren't happy, but I, you know, we, in the end of the day, my interest in any of these folks from the insurers to the utilities, and I've run legislation against all these folks, largely to create more transparency and more fair rules to protect consumers.
14: Yeah.
15: But my interest in their business model is only based on their business model's ability to serve the people of California. So I'm not looking to run them out of town, but I want them, you know, it's our job in government to make sure that their business model is actually serving us.
14: Yeah. Well, that is a great note to end it on. State Senator Ben Allen, candidate for insurance commissioner. Thank you so much.
15: Thank you. Thanks very much.
14: That is going to be a wrap for Political Breakdown. We are a production of KQED. Our engineer today is Christopher Beal. Our producer is Izzy Bloom. Our video team includes Jim McKee, Derek Larto, Kate Lipensky, and Vivian Morales. I'm Marisa Lagos. We'll see you next time.

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5: From the Maddie Institute, the Public Policy Institute for the Valley's Public Universities, this is the Maddie Report with Executive Director of the Maddie Institute, Blake Santee.
6: Welcome to the Maddie Report. The Sustainable Groundwater Management Act, or SGMA, is a 2014 California law placing new targets on groundwater recharge. Today we'll be discussing research from the Public Policy Institute of California analyzing SGMA-ready crops, which are low-water winter grains and forages that would keep some farmland productive while using much less water. I'm joined today by Katie Peterson, Associate Center Director and Research Fellow, and Brad Franklin, Research Fellow with PPIC. Thank you, Katie and Brad, for joining the Maddie Report today. Really appreciate you being on the program.
7: Happy to be here.
8: Thank you.
6: Thank you. Katie, let's start with you. SGMA is expected to force major reductions in groundwater use across the Central Valley. For viewers that may be unfamiliar, could you explain what problem you were trying to address with your research?
7: Sure. Well, because of that big reduction in water available for irrigation, we estimate that anywhere from 500 to 900,000 acres of farmland will go fallow by 2040 in order to meet sustainability targets under SGMA. So this is a problem on its own, but unfortunately, widespread fallowing comes with other downsides. For example, it could lead to worsened air quality because of dust. It could create problems with weeds and other pests. It can even create rural heat island effects. And with this research, we wanted to explore what options might be suitable for keeping some of that land in production just with much less irrigation. And the idea was to help growers find ways to avoid the worst downsides of fallowing while creating an opportunity to earn some revenue on land that otherwise wouldn't be doing very much for them.
6: And Katie, what is a SGMA-ready crop? Maybe if you could dive into that a little bit more. And how is it different from just switching to, say, a lower value crop?
7: Right. So you mentioned winter grains and forages. A SGMA-ready crop could be many different things, though not just that. But it has to meet a couple of criteria. First, it has to use much less water than a business-as-usual crop or management system. Second, ideally, it's going to bring in some revenue. And third, it should also deliver other benefits like soil health improvements or dust reduction or better rainfall capture relative to just leaving the land idle. So we're not necessarily talking about new crops. We could be. But in fact, in our report, we focus in on those very common winter forages, grains, things like wheat, barley, triticale. The key is that these are managed so as to get the most out of every drop of water when you really have very limited supplies.
6: And Katie, what are bare fallow fields and why are they not as efficient as we previously believed?
7: So fallowing a field simply means not planting a crop there when you ordinarily would, whether that's for a season or sometimes for longer than that. And this is commonly done in many agricultural systems just to rest fields between crops. In the context of SGMA, however, fallowing is happening due to lack of water, and it's either on a rotational basis or fields are being taken out of production permanently in some cases. And these fields might be left bare, simply tilled or sprayed a few times a year to keep down weeds. And that's what we mean when we're talking about bare fallow fields. And it's easy to assume that if a field is bare, then it's any time rain falls, it's that field is just capturing and storing that rain because there are no plants there to use it up. But actually, most of that water, even up to 90% in some years, evaporates, and we really get no benefit from it.
6: Interesting. So that water is actually going away rather than it being put to some sort of beneficial use for recharge.
7: Correct. Yeah, we actually don't see a great amount of recharge from rainfall directly in any given year, except for the very wettest of years. And in that case, we found that having a SGMA-ready crop in the ground doesn't really get in the way of recharge. So it's almost as though you might as well have something there rather than letting that water go back into the atmosphere to no purpose.
6: We're talking with Katie Peterson and Brad Franklin with the Public Policy Institute of California. Thank you both for joining us again. Katie, earlier we were talking with you in the previous segment, and you mentioned that one of your key findings was that bare fallow fields actually lose a lot of rainfall to evaporation. How does that change the way we should think about fallowing in general?
7: Well, we usually think of fallowing fields as simply a tactic to save water, and they do that in the strictest sense. But as I mentioned in the previous segment, they also come with all of those downsides, dust, weeds, things that you have to manage. Fallow fields also aren't doing much for us in terms of capturing rainwater. So we're talking about losing up to 8 inches of water sometimes, depending on how much rain actually falls, and to no productive end. You could take that same amount of water and use it for a low input crop, like the winter grains or forages that we were talking about. If you do that, you're not only putting that rainfall to better use, you're also keeping the soil from degrading, and you're ultimately maintaining that land's ability to capture and store water into the future.
6: Now, Katie, your study also mainly focuses on winter grains, as we discussed earlier, like wheat, barley, rye, etc. Why do these crops appear especially promising in the Central Valley?
7: Well, as you know, most of our most common crops in the Central Valley are summer crops, and most of these crops could not survive in the summer without a lot of irrigation. So one of the reasons we focus on wheat, barley, rye, these types of things is that they're winter crops, so they can take advantage of the natural winter rainfall that we get. They're also very familiar. Folks in the valley already know how to grow them. There's a well-established market for them. It's much more difficult to talk about growing a novel crop if there's no guarantee anybody will buy it. There's often kind of a long lead time while that market develops. But there's potentially already a ready-made market for winter grains in California's large livestock industry, right? And the other reason we focus on them is because they're also very flexible crops. They deal with water stress well, and they can be harvested for different things depending on conditions. So if it's a dry year, you could harvest for livestock forage like hay or silage, or even for a grain if you end up getting a good wet year.
6: Now, I think you sort of just addressed this, but I'm wondering if you can expand a little bit more on it. What is really different about these plants, these crops, that makes them truly SGMA ready and that can help, you know, the valley adapt as we're undergoing this transition instead of another water, demand, considering they also require critical timing of planting, irrigation, harvest? I'm just curious if you could talk maybe a little bit more about that and the water efficiency given the timing when they're planted.
7: Right. And that's an important question. And I think what you're getting at is simply that crops need water, but we're talking about agriculture needing to cut back. So how does that work? We worked very closely with folks at the University of California and CSU, and we found that there are management shifts that need to accompany the change in crops so that the crop both consumes less water and also makes the most productive use of that water. And it's the management shifts that really make the crops SGMA ready. It's important to remember the context that we're considering growing these crops under. So water is very limited. You only have rainfall to work with and maybe a few additional inches of irrigation. And the key things under these conditions are things like planting the crops slightly earlier than normal, applying very small amounts of irrigation at that time just to help get the crop started. That really lowers the risk that your crop might fail later in the season. And it's critical also to harvest the crop early if possible too, because the longer you leave it in the ground, the more water it uses. So that's why it's really helpful that these winter grain crops can be flexibly harvested for forage products. Because when you can do that, it turns out that the returns per drop of water that are applied on that crop can actually be quite high.
6: Now, I want to make sure our conversation today is well-rounded by addressing concerns that growers might have. In this segment, we'll be discussing the economic sustainability of incorporating Sigma-ready crops and potential risks that growers should watch out for. We've been talking with Katie Peterson and Brad Franklin with the Public Policy Institute of California. Primarily with Katie. Brad, you've been very patient, but now I want to shift gears and talk with you a little bit. Brad, how do the costs of planting, irrigating, harvesting, and managing Sigma-ready crops compare to the costs of leaving land fallow?
8: Yeah, the first thing to recognize is that fallowing isn't free. There are unavoidable costs that come, such as land rent, property taxes, water district assessments that the growers are going to have to pay no matter what. On top of that, in many cases, growers will have to work to prevent weed growth and keep dust down. And those concerns are likely to become greater under Sigma. There may be more regulatory pressure to use the best practices going forward. But it's true that growing any crop incurs some costs, you know, from planting, irrigating, and harvesting. And these crops, though, are relatively low cost, in the universe of crops that people grow in California. And beyond that, you know, it's really a question of incurring some costs but generating a revenue, whereas the alternative is you'll have lower costs, sure, but no revenue to offset that. And unfortunately, that will be the choice that many growers have where they have very limited water supplies.
6: And Brad, from a grower's perspective, under what conditions can farmers actually make money and be profitable by adopting Sigma-ready crops?
8: Yes, yeah, so it all comes down to yield. Getting a high enough yield requires having enough water, and that water has to either come from rainfall or irrigation. And so when we think about the San Joaquin Valley, the northern parts of the valley get more rainfall. So these crops are likely to be easier, less risky to grow there. But they still require irrigation, at least some irrigation. And what we looked at in our analysis was, applying 4 inches minimum of water to these crops. And when you do that, what we see is the northern part of the valley is profitable in an average water year. And then as you go further south in the central part of the valley, conditions are likely to be marginal. Growers are likely to get a return which is close to zero, but depends really on their particular circumstances. It could work out, but it depends on those really micro level details. And then as you head to the southern part of the valley, when you're applying only 4 inches of water, it's very likely to be unprofitable in an average year. But, if you have a little bit more water, that picture changes dramatically. So we looked at 8 inches of applied water. And in that case, almost the whole valley is either profitable or marginal in an average year. But that gives you a sense of the math.

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1: As growers are contemplating this transition, how could we incentivize or how could farmers be incentivized to adopt Sigma-ready crops, especially, as you just stated, when dry years could cause them to potentially lose some profits?
2: Yeah. So some level of incentives is likely needed to get people to try out these crops. And the current issue is that the kinds of programs that we have at state, federal, local levels are not really set up to support these kinds of crops, because these are new practices that we're talking about for the San Joaquin Valley. So, at the federal level, crop insurance programs don't currently offer insurance that would cover these practices, but we think that they could with some support from state agencies to help provide research on average return levels and risk. And then when we think about state programs like the Multi-Benefit Land Repurposing Program and the Healthy Soils Program, both could be altered to encourage make these eligible land uses. And then locally, GSAs have their own programs. And the key thing there is that GSA should recognize how much water these crops actually use relative to fallowing. And as Katie said earlier, these crops really don't use that much more water. They don't consume that much more water than fallow fields. So GSA programs should not penalize them for growing them. But overall, according to the economic analysis, we found that incentives of as little as $50 an acre could be very significant for offsetting costs to farmers that are going to get a marginal return and could really help encourage farmers to adopt these crops or to at least try them out.
1: Katie Peterson, Brad Franklin, thanks again for joining us on the program today. We've talked about what Sigma-ready crops are, their economic viability, and also some of the potential considerations for growers. Before you go, I want to focus on the implications of implementing these crops and growing them in the Central Valley for folks in agriculture. We'll start with you, Brad. The research that you both put together suggests that these crops are more viable near dairies and livestock operations. How does the Central Valley's dairy industry shape the opportunity here?
2: Yeah, so the dairy industry is really central to the case for these particular crops as what we call a Sigma-ready crop. And that's because there's about 1.5 million milk cows in the valley. And those crops currently rely on locally grown forage crops, which are grown in the summer, alfalfa and corn. And while they're very nutritious, they also require a lot of water. And the problem is that under Sigma, we expect that the acreage devoted to those crops may shrink. And that creates a need for more feed coming from somewhere. And the idea is that locally grown winter forage crops could help offset some of that need. Now, given that there are nutritional requirements, and this is not a silver bullet, but there is certainly flexibility to have more of these crops in feed rations for milk cows. But these crops have to be grown close to the cows that are going to eat them, because they're relatively heavy, especially when you think about them as silage. They're relatively heavy, but not that high value. So you need to keep the hauling costs down. So that means that, when you look at where dairies are across the San Joaquin Valley, that Tulare and Kings County obviously have the most cows. And so growers nearby who have enough water to do this should find a ready market for their crops. And then when you think, further north, Turlock also has a lot of cows. And there you have more rainfall. So it's likely an even more attractive option for those growers nearby.
1: What public benefits could Sigma-ready crops provide for Central Valley communities?
2: Yeah, there are a number of potential benefits to communities. The big

0: One is thinking about dust reduction. So the valley has some of the worst air quality in the country, and dust from fields is a major contributor to that. We know that poor air quality has significant public health impacts, including asthma, and it contributes to cardiovascular illness. So our research has looked at the potential impact of growing these crops relative to unmanaged fallow fields. And we found that these crops likely offer significant benefits in keeping dust down. But the key is that they need to be managed appropriately. You have to either leave stubble on the field or compost on the field to so that when you get into the windiest months, when the crops are likely already harvested, that dust will stay down and will help improve air quality. There are some other potential benefits, like Katie mentioned, that weeds and pests are a concern, and certainly growing something as opposed to fallowing will help prevent spread of those to nearby farms. And we also found in our research that there's a small but real potential benefit for greenhouse gas emissions, that planting these crops helps keep soil carbon in the ground, which helps the state meet their overall climate change goals.
1: Brad, thank you. Lastly, I just want to transition to you, Katie, to kind of help tie it all together, and really appreciate you both being a part of this conversation today. Looking ahead, what role could Sigma-ready crops play in the Central Valley's future alongside fallowing, groundwater recharge, solar development, habitat, and other land transitions that we know are currently ongoing right now in our region?
2: Right. So we're looking at these crops not as a silver bullet by any means, but as a potentially an important way to ease the transition to sustainable levels of groundwater use. The key is that they would help to keep some land in agriculture. A lot of non-agricultural uses have been proposed, things like solar, things like restoring habitat, and these definitely have their place as well. But none of these options alone are going to solve the entire problem. So folks in the Central Valley and the San Joaquin Valley in particular are going to have to continue working hard on groundwater recharge to increase water supplies overall. And some land is still inevitably going to go fallow. But in the right places, Sigma-ready crops could help some growers at least cover their costs, maybe do even a bit better than that as part of their portfolio of what they're managing on their farms. And it could help keep more land in agriculture than we might otherwise be able to do.
1: Well, Katie, Brad, thank you both for joining the Maddie Report today. We appreciate your expertise and insights into addressing these important issues in our community.
2: Thanks for having us.
0: Thank you.
3: 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If you'd like to share your thoughts about today's episode of the Maddie Report, please visit our website at themaddieinstitute.org.